0: lines. Meanwhile, in France, hundreds of thousands of high school students, college students, and their supporters have taken to the streets for another day of demonstrations, protesting staff shortages, crowded classrooms, and rundown buildings. Earlier today, France's education minister invited student leaders to discuss their demands, pledging no further job cuts at schools. Russia's public health agency is denying reports of a second case of pneumonic plague associated with a laboratory in southern Siberia. In a short statement, the agency said thousands of tests had turned up no evidence that a lab worker from the Irkutsk Anti-Plague Research Institute of Siberia transmitted an infection before she fell ill with pneumonia and died October 2nd. According to some reports, the worker had broken a vial containing live plague bacteria. In the wake of her death, Russian officials ordered about 200 people into quarantine. On Wednesday, the head of the World Health Organization, Tedros Adhanom Ghebreyesus, said many questions remain unanswered.
1: WHO has requested further information on the lab tests conducted on the individual who died and the contacts, more detail on what prompted the public health measures, and details about the health status of the contacts. We have also sought verification of media reports of a second employee with pneumonia of undetermined cause.
0: Fears over the plague prompted travel advisories and border restrictions in several Central Asian countries. At the White House, President Trump said he doesn't believe the lab worker's death was related to a bioweapon and said he planned to discuss the issue with Russian President Vladimir Putin. The Kremlin said no such phone call has been scheduled. On Wednesday, the U.S. issued a formal diplomatic complaint over Russia's handling of the lab worker's death. President Trump traveled to San Antonio, Texas, on Wednesday to rally support for Republican Senate candidate Ken Paxton. Paxton won the Republican nomination in May after Trump endorsed him over incumbent longtime Senator John Cornyn.
2: How many presidents have we had that have done, that is doing what he is doing for us? So, Mr. President, I want to thank you for coming for me, for coming for us, and for coming for Texas. We are going to win this race. God bless you.
0: Trump's campaign stop in Texas came after Axios published secretly recorded audio in which Paxton told donors the war on Iran and resulting high gas prices are to blame for his poor poll numbers. With less than 4 weeks until Election Day, Paxton has trailed Democrat James Tallarico in nearly every poll, despite the fact that no Democrat has won Texas-wide office since 1994. Texas Republican Governor Greg Abbott declined to attend Trump's campaign rally in San Antonio, citing a conflict. Meanwhile, multiple protesters interrupted the president as he spoke, including one person who was physically assaulted by Trump supporters as he tried to leave the venue. In more election news, CNN is reporting the Department of Homeland Security's election fraud operation has drawn on tens of millions of records, scrutinized dozens of nonprofit voter registration groups and considered deploying undercover agents to investigate organizations suspected of helping non-citizens register to vote. The probes are aligned with President Trump's claims of election fraud, despite the fact that non-citizen voting occurs too rarely to affect election outcomes. A recent Reuters review found just 129 federal prosecutions under the Voting by Aliens statute created by Congress in 1996. This comes as leaders of ICE, Immigration and Customs Enforcement, have told agents nationwide to ramp up the pace of immigration arrests by 1,000 people per day to a previous goal of 3,000 daily arrests leading up to the midterm elections. In Saudi Arabia, officials say three people were killed and 36 left wounded after Houthi fighters from Yemen launched separate attacks on two airports, including King Khalid International Airport in Riyadh. Dozens of flights have since been delayed or canceled. The attacks came after the Houthis warned international airlines against flying in Saudi airspace, and as Saudi-backed Yemeni government forces began a counteroffensive to recapture territory along Yemen's Red Sea coast coast seized by the Houthis last month. The International Organization for Migration reports the number of people displaced by recent fighting in Yemen has passed 200,000. In Ukraine, rescuers are searching through the rubble of a residential building in the northern town of Prilucky after a Russian missile strike killed at least 22 people, including 5 children. It follows a wave of Russian drones and missiles a day earlier that killed at least 11 people, damaged homes, industrial facilities and infrastructure. Residents in the capital, Kyiv, sought shelter in Kyiv's underground metro station, sleeping on platform floors. This is a resident of Kyiv.
3: The Russians always make the same loud claims about everything, that we started it, that we're bombing them, that we were preparing in advance to strike them. But this is what's actually happening right now. People are forced to go into the metro and sleep there, and then we'll all get up, go to school or work, and go about our day as usual.
0: Meanwhile, Russian officials say a Ukrainian naval drone struck a Liberian-flagged oil tanker off the Black Sea resort city of Sochi, setting off a massive fire. Russian authorities say all 23 crew members who are Indian nationals were rescued. The UK's Maritime Trade Operations Center said it's investigating reports of multiple casualties after projectiles struck a tanker north of Qatar. Wednesday's attack came after Iranian officials warned they would close shipping routes used to bypass Iran's naval blockade of the Strait of Hormuz. At least 9 vessels came under attack last week while navigating the strait, the highest number in any week since the U.S. and Israel attacked Iran in late February. Meanwhile, oil prices rose more than 2% today in attacks on energy infrastructure across Ukraine and the Middle East. In Venezuela, a fire sparked by a ruptured natural gas line halted the Cardone factory, the country's second largest, with a capacity of 310,000 barrels per day. The company's facilities frequently experience fires, blackouts, and other disruptions, which can threaten the supply of fuels like gasoline and diesel. The Trump administration's temporarily allowed truckers to fill up on dyed diesel and off-road fuel normally reserved for farm equipment as fuel costs hit record highs weeks before the midterm elections. The national average price of diesel topped $6 a gallon in September for the first time ever. Meanwhile, the Environmental Protection Agency announced Wednesday it'll further weaken federal limits on methane pollution from oil and gas operations. Maggie Coulter, an attorney at the Center for Biological Diversity's Climate Law Institute, said, quote, this move will compound the climate chaos we see mounting all around us in deadly heat waves, floods and storms. Vulnerable communities will be exposed to worse smog and intensified respiratory pollution, increasing kids' asthma and other health harms, she said. Tropical storm Isaias rapidly intensified overnight to become the first Atlantic hurricane of the season. Isaias formed Wednesday in the warm waters off Mexico's east coast. It's tracking toward eastern Louisiana and the western Florida panhandle with hundreds of offshore oil and gas platforms in its potential path. In Tennessee, death row prisoner Krista Pike is reportedly angry and confused in the hours after she regained consciousness following the state's failed execution attempt. According to her lawyer, she asked, where am I? This is Randy Spivey, an attorney for Krista Pike.
4: She has a blood clot in one of her arms. She has pneumonia. She is not able to swallow yet, so she has not eaten. She cannot move either of her arms. Both of her arms and hands are tremendously swollen, and we do not know what, if any, function she will regain in her arms. But we do know that there's a long road ahead.
0: Meanwhile, in Texas, the state executed 46-year-old Jamal Howard, injecting him with a fatal dose of pentobarbital. Howard's the 30th person executed in the U.S. this year, the first since Tennessee's failed attempt to kill Krista Pike. And Democratic Congress members Jamie Raskin and Madeline Dean are calling for a criminal investigation into Leon Botstein, the former longtime president of Bard College, after congressional investigators uncovered an email from Botstein to convicted sex trafficker Jeffrey Epstein, in which Botstein asked if a young woman was, quote, for me, or are you keeping her for yourself, he asked. After calls for an investigation, Botstein resigned from all his positions at Bard College Wednesday, including his professorship and roles in Bard's music programs. According to a letter sent by Congressmembers Raskin and Dean to Attorney General Todd Blanche and FBI Director Kash Patel, Epstein offered to connect the young woman with Botstein to help with her plans to attend school and develop her music career. But instead, Epstein pressured her to take sex education and massage courses while sexually abusing her. The lawmakers wrote, quote, "The evidence meets the federal standard for opening a criminal investigation, yet the DOJ and FBI apparently had it for at least 18 months without investigating Botstein. We are demanding they investigate Botstein and other potential co-conspirators," the congressmembers wrote. And those are some of the headlines. This is Democracy Now!, democracynow.org, The War and Peace Report. I'm Amy Goodman.
5: And I'm Nermeen Sheikh. Welcome to our listeners and viewers across the country and around the world. We begin today's show in Spain. Mari Carmen has died. She's the 87-year-old woman whose eviction from her home of 70 years in Madrid sparked mass protests across Spain. In September, she was forcibly removed from her apartment on a stretcher after the private investment company which owns the building hiked her rent. After massive public outcry, the landlord had agreed to allow her back into her apartment. Maria Carmen Abascal died on Wednesday, just hours before she was set to sign a new rental agreement. On Wednesday, protesters in Madrid gathered to shout "murderers" outside the Madrid parliament.
0: Protesters in Madrid, Spain, responded with sadness and anger over the death of 87-year-old Mari Carmen.
6: She's a woman who died of heartbreak. They killed her through heartbreak. Taking an 87-year-old woman out of her home after she had lived in the same house for 70 years, that's killing someone. A year ago, she had such strength, such life, such enthusiasm. It was a joy to see her. And the moment she left that apartment, or rather, the moment they took her out of that apartment, she had to be hospitalized. And today, she is gone. So breaking the news has been horrific, because most people here weren't following the news. They were preparing food, helping people on the streets. It has been very hard. There have been many people crying, so many people trying to stay strong, but you can't, not at a moment like this. Amid all this grief, I think it serves perfectly to show why we're here, because we're trying to fight so that no one has to feel that grief and that emptiness of feeling alone, and above all, so that people remember her, so that they remember that she died alone, out of her home.
5: Protesters also rallied in Barcelona on Wednesday to decry the death of Mari Carmen.
7: Mari Carmen has died, but she didn't just die, she was killed. The state killed her, the companies killed her, and she has been our inspiration. She has pushed us even more to mobilize, to organize, to fight against those in power.
0: Spanish Prime Minister Pedro Sanchez expressed his condolences, writing, quote, "All my love to Mari Carmen's family and loved ones. A hug also to all those who today feel this loss as our own. Rest in peace," the prime minister wrote. After public outcry, Sanchez dissolved the Spanish parliament Monday after lawmakers refused to pass a broad emergency housing law, including an eviction moratorium. Sanchez called a snap election for November 29th. In a moment, we'll go to Spain for the latest. But first, let's hear Mari Carmen in her own words, speaking on September 27th, after she was evicted from her hospital bed.
3: I want what happened to me to help ensure that it doesn't happen to other people. I wanted to lead people to fight so the unfair laws that allowed for my eviction can be changed. That is why on Tuesday, Mari Carmen's law must be approved, so they can take a first step to end with this. I would like to be there with you, to be camping with you, fighting with you, but I don't have that chance. That is why, from here, I'm asking you all to be brave. Fight to defend what is yours. Please be careful. Keep camping as long as your bodies allow and as long as you want to.
0: That was Maria del Carmen Abascal, known by the world now as Mari Carmen, speaking from her hospital bed. We go now to Spain, where we're joined by the independent Spanish journalist and former Democracy Now! Producer, Maria Carrion. Maria, if you can talk about the significance of the death of Mari Carmen, the response in the streets, and now what could lead to the fall of the Spanish government?
8: Hi, Amy Nermin. Thank you so much for having me on. Mari Carmen has become a symbol. And it's hard to believe that so much has happened in the last 2 weeks since she was evicted on the 23rd of September after living in her home for over 70 years and after activists had blocked the entrance to her building and her apartment with their own bodies, and resulting in massive police brutality. And then the images that have gone around the world of Mari Carmen being taken out on a stretcher and into an ambulance and going into a hospital where she's been able to survive only for 2 weeks. And this shows that what happens to vulnerable people and young people and people of every walk of life here in Spain, when the interest of speculators is more important to those who govern than the well-being of ordinary citizens like Mari Carmen. She literally put her body on the line for 7 years, which is how long she fought this eviction for. And we've seen how she's deteriorated over time, especially the last couple of weeks, but really since she began fighting for her home. And so she's become a symbol through her own loss of life of the most extreme example of what happens to families and to individuals here whose homes are bought maybe by, vulture funds or investment funds. And like what happened to her, rent gets hiked by as much as five times what you can pay. This investment fund bought the apartment for very low cost because Mari Carmen was living in it. It was a rent-controlled home, and they knew it very well, and that's why the price was fixed so low. And then they proceeded to look for the way that they could legally expel her from her home. And this is happening all over Spain. The same day that Mari Carmen was evicted from her apartment, a family with two kids was also evicted in Madrid. It's a daily occurrence. And the encampments that have been born out of this outcry for what happened to Mari Carmen, the people who are living on the streets now in small tents and putting their own bodies on the line under, rain and inclement weather, are saying this is enough. And this is what has led to the protests. This is what led finally the Spanish government, which is considered quite progressive, to approve these housing decrees that got voted down in Parliament. This is what resulted in last weekend's massive protests all over Spain, which led Pedro Sánchez, the Prime Minister, on Monday to dissolve Parliament and call for snap elections, and then proceed to approve these two decrees by a different system that happens once we don't have a working Parliament. And who knows what will happen from here to the 29th of November.
5: So, Maria, before we conclude, if you could tell us who in Spain, what is it, a regional government, the state government, that is the national government, or a municipal government that's responsible for housing, legislation and implementation?
8: All of the above. So we have national housing laws, which have to be approved by Parliament. And in this case, these emergency decrees were not. But also regional governments have to implement what the national governmental laws are. And in the case of conservative regional governments, including Madrid's, which is extremely right wing, they have refused to implement a lot of these housing laws. But anyone, as the activists say, could have stepped in to prevent Mari Carmen and so many other people from being evicted. So it's a collective responsibility, which is why the street has said enough. Everyone needs to be held responsible. And all of these housing decrees are not even enough because none of them basically are structural and go to the heart of the matter, which is that rents have gone up 80% in the last 10 years, while salaries have not kept up. Young people cannot leave their homes. They cannot become independent or start families. And this is what people are trying to change from the street.
0: I want to end with Mari Carmen in her own words, speaking in May.
3: I'm 87 years old. I live on my own. I don't have a family. And I have been living for 70 years in that house. A vulture fund bought it at the same price I would have been able to buy it. And in 2021, they took me to court because I have an old lifelong rental contract. They tried to evict me on October 2025, and they stopped it. Now they will try to evict me on June 3rd. This government must understand people have the right to have a home, and they cannot evict people so vulture funds become rich without working.
0: That was Mari Carmen speaking in May. She died on Wednesday. We thank Maria Carrion, independent journalist, joining us from Spain. And we will continue to cover this issue tomorrow on Democracy Now! Today, later tonight, there is a major march planned from the main plaza where the encampments have been set up to the apartment building where Mari Carmen lived for over 70 years and was taken out by stretcher in her eviction, dying in the hospital on Wednesday. Coming up, the AI doc, or How I Became an Apocaloptimist. Stay with us.

0: Patti Smith and Michael Stipe singing Patti's iconic People Have the Power at Democracy Now's anniversary. This is Democracy Now!, democracynow.org, The War and Peace Report. I'm Amy Goodman with Nermeen Sheikh.
1: We turn now to the AI doc, or How I Became an Apocal Optimist. That's the title of a recent documentary by the Oscar-winning filmmaker Daniel Roher. He made the film as he was about to become a father. The film looks in part on how AI could affect his child's life and humanity's future. The film includes interviews with leading AI CEOs, AI researchers, as well as critics. This is the film's trailer.
2: Your fear of AI is the collapse of humanity.
3: Well, not the collapse, the abrupt extermination. There's a difference.
4: So I started making this movie because my wife is 6 months pregnant. Is now a terrible time to have a kid?
5: I mean, let's be honest. I know people who work on AI risk who don't expect their children to make it to high school.
6: How does AI understand pretty much everything?
7: It's surprisingly straightforward.
8: Intelligence is about recognizing patterns.
9: Patterns.
10: Patterns.
9: Patterns.
8: If you have learned those patterns, you can generate new information.
11: AI is moving so fast.
12: It's being deployed prematurely. There's so much potential for things to go wrong.
13: Why can't we just stop?
14: All these companies are in a race
15: to get AI that's vastly more intelligent than people within this decade.
16: China, North Korea, Russia.
17: Whoever wins is essentially the controller of humankind.
18: We need to take a threat from AI as seriously as global nuclear war.
13: It feels like I have to find these CEOs and get them in the movie.
15: Great.
13: I want to ask you to promise me that this is going to go well.
15: That is impossible.
13: Okay.
15: Am I hopeful? Yes. Am I confident that it'll go right? Absolutely not.
19: AI is the thing that can solve climate change.
20: We could cure most diseases.
21: What if it's expanding what is humanly possible?
22: This is the most extraordinary time ever. The only time more exciting than today is tomorrow.
13: I already love you.
15: Okay.
23: I think if this technology goes wrong, it can go quite wrong.
22: By using AI, we're about to move off of the Earth into the cosmos.
24: If we can be the most mature version of ourselves, there might be a way through this.
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0: The trailer to the new film, The AI Doc, or How I Became an Apocal Optimist. We're joined now by two guests. Daniel Roher is the film's co-director. He won an Academy Award for his film Navalny. We're also joined by Tristan Harris, who's featured in the film, co-founder of the Center for Humane Technology, previously a Google design ethicist. Daniel Roher, let's begin with you. This is your film. Explain exactly what an apocal optimist is, what inspires you to make this film, and how you feel after going on this journey.
26: Well, Amy, first and foremost, thank you so much for having me on the program. What's an apocal optimist? I think an apocal optimist is a worldview. An apocal optimist is someone who refuses to see this current moment in history as a choice between a doom or utopia, a promise or peril. It's asking people to hold the promise and the peril in the same hand, at the same time, to see the nuance and the magnitude of what we're navigating. It's a cautious optimism. It's saying what we're looking at, what this could be, what AI could be for all of us, is really amazing, and we could have a wonderful future of abundance where all sorts of terrific things are manifested, but that is not the default path. And you cannot separate the amazing things from the really, really scary things. And that's really what the film's about. For me personally, after making the film, it's been a really interesting experience, Amy, releasing the film and then living through the next 6 months, 7 months of development of the technology. And so many of the things that were in the movie just sort of pontificated and theorized that were hypothetical, I've been seeing them come true right after the other. Tristan, who's here with me today, you know, I took notes 3 years ago about things he said could happen that sounded really scary to me 3 years ago. And I'm kind of watching the world around me and I'm seeing a lot of those things come true. And I'm sort of thinking about the film in a different way because the film is framed through the perspectives of the optimists and the pessimists, you know, people who think that this is an amazing technology and who think it's amazing, but we need to be very, very careful about it. And so far, from what I can tell, the people who are advocating for caution are the ones who have been getting things right. And that's really scary.
1: And Tristan Harris, of course, you feature very prominently in this film. Could you explain to us, you know, what Daniel just said, namely that it's not possible to separate the perils of this technology from its promises? And in the film, indeed, you say yourself what Daniel said, namely that by the time the film comes out, what's being discussed in the film as it was being shot will seem, as you put it in the film, clumsy because of the rapid advances since.
2: Yeah, absolutely. So the problem with AI is that the same AI that knows biology so well that it could invent a new medicine or a new cancer drug can't be separated from the AI that knows how to make new pathogens. The same AI that lets your 12-year-old do vibe coding because it knows programming so well that they can just say something and then boom, they get this incredible video game that they created out of nothing. That AI that knows coding so well can't be separated from the AI that knows how to do cyber hacking. I believe just yesterday, South Korean banks were attempted to be hacked. And since the film has come out, we have seen, as Daniel said, evidence rolling so far in only one direction. We hypothesize about AI used in war because the race is for who can pull the trigger faster. Well, did you know that just in the last month, AI almost started a war based on a fabricated or AI-generated intelligence report? The U.S. military swung into action to actually try to intercept a vessel that they thought was carrying, it was a Chinese vessel, they thought was carrying material on it. We hypothesized that AI was going to do more rogue behaviors, not just blackmailing people. And since then, the Hugging Face incident has happened where an AI went rogue, a whole swarm of AIs, and hacked Hugging Face. And in the third chapter of the story, most people don't know this, the AI turned around after Hugging Face and it hacked OpenAI, meaning that the rogue AI swarm hacked the AI company that made it. Ajaya Kotra, who is the lead author on that report, said in her blog post about it that this was 50% of the way to a full AI takeover, because if the AIs had actually been even more successful, they already were succeeding at taking over the monitoring infrastructure at OpenAI. That's like if I can take over the security cameras and put in a different feed. They took over the evaluation infrastructure. And so the evidence is crystal clear. Everything that people who've been warning about this technology have been saying for the last many years that we all predicted, it's all happening. And I'm in Reykjavik right now, in Iceland, actually, because the film is about to be screened to the entire population on television, both tonight and tomorrow night. And it's actually for the upcoming 40th anniversary of when President Reagan and President Gorbachev met in Reykjavik in Iceland in 1986 to negotiate the nuclear arms control talks, when everyone thought, you're a dreamer, that's impossible, that'll never happen. But faced with the brink of annihilation with nuclear weapons, two leaders came together and successfully negotiated. Actually, the first meeting wasn't successful, but it led to and opened the door to the necessary coordination. And we have to make that happen again right now.
1: Well, I want to turn to a clip from the documentary film, The AI Doc. This clip begins with you, Tristan.
3: When you can simulate a human mind that is doing human cognition and can do reasoning, that is a new sort of tier of AI that we have to distinguish from previous AI.
4: When that happens, by the way, that's when you would hire one of those AGIs instead of a person.
5: Most jobs in our economy, it can do.
9: It can work 24 hours a day, never gets tired, never gets bored.
10: They don't need to sleep. They don't need breaks. They're like not going to join a union.
5: Won't complain, won't whistleblow.
10: More than 100 times cheaper than humans working at minimum wage.
5: Not only will they be doing everything, but they'll be doing it faster.
3: The same intelligence that powers that can also look at the patterns and movements and articulating muscles and, you know, robotics. And so it's not just going to automate desk jobs. That's just the beginning. It will automate all physical labor.
10: There's no way humans are going to compete with them.
1: So, Tristan, if you could elaborate on this and also respond to what people in these tech companies say, namely that there will be so many jobs created as a result of this AI revolution.
2: So here's the thing. If I'm a law firm and I have a bunch of work to do, is it my incentive to hire an expensive paralegal and pay them? Or should I just hire GPT-6, which will work, as they said in the film, for less than minimum wage, will never file a lawsuit if I fire them, will never get sick, never has kids that are complaining, is completely reliable? No, I'm going to hire the AI. And so while there's been a short uptick in jobs, that job loss has not happened immediately, that's like saying when the Model T was introduced, imagine a bunch of horses saying, well, there's more horses being used today than ever before. Well, that's just at a moment right before this new automation of all this labor is happening. And the evidence continues to pile up that AI is doing things that humans could never do. So just, I think yesterday, OpenAI announced that their GPT-6 model had solved, I think it was like hundreds of the frontier math problems that had never been solved. So mathematicians are now basically being out of a job. It's generating proofs that are so complex that even the mathematicians, it would take years for them to actually evaluate all of the insights. And that's why people are so excited about the technology. But even, for example, in this Hugging Face incident, where you had this swarm of AIs hack Hugging Face in such an elaborate way that it generated 50 petabytes of data, which would take 66 million years for a human to go through and try to understand what this rogue swarm did. So in other words, we're generating more complexity in the world than we as humans know how to even oversight. So how do you do oversight of a technology that is more intelligent than you, reasoning in more complex ways and generating more things that we don't understand that would take us millions of years to even understand? OpenAI is currently spending, I think, $500,000, I think it's per day, to basically analyze what happened in both the Hugging Face incident and it hacking all these different governments. And even the people building this technology, 1,300 employees have now signed a letter saying, please help us slow down. We do not know how to do this safely. If 1,300 employees of Lockheed Martin, the defense contractor, signed a letter saying, we don't know how to build nuclear weapons more powerful than the current ones without it going critical, would you listen to them?
0: I want to play another clip from the documentary, The AI Doc, directed by Daniel Rohr. He made the film as he was about to become a father of his first son.
6: Do you think now is a good time to have a kid? Do you want to have kids one day? Is that something that you're into or not really?
7: I confess, I think that's like, boy, let's get through this critical period.
6: Do you have any kids?
8: I do not.
6: Is that something you want to do? Have children, have a family?
8: In some other world than this world, sure, I would have kids.
6: Would you want to start a family? Would you want to have kids? Is that something you're thinking about?
0: So that's a clip from the AI Doc, or How I Became an Apocaloptimist. And Daniel Rohr, you're asking that question. That's your journey throughout this film. Right before you came on, well, we know you had your first baby. Now you've had a second. Maybe that's an answer to the question. But if you can talk about what you took away from this film, what still scares you most— And do you think what? An international treaty needs to be signed?
6: What did I take away from this film? You know, I'm scared. I'm really scared. And I'm struggling in my own life to sort of compartmentalize what I learned, what I know, what I understand, what I see happening around me. In the context of now being a father to two young boys, that's really scary for me. And I have I'm still, Amy, coping with the trying to come up with the coping mechanisms to not go crazy, because sometimes I feel like the anxiety is overwhelming. And then sometimes I have good days where I don't think about AI. But it is so ever present around us, and it's taking over, you know, our human systems, and it's impossible to avoid. And, you know, in order to steer this thing in a direction that is more safe and responsible for my kids, for all of our kids, for our collective future, there's a whole host of basic interventions that could happen that won't stifle innovation, as so many critics point to, that are just common sense sort of safeguards that could be implemented. It doesn't seem controversial to me to get all the powerful big nations together and you know, pledge that they won't use AI to create bioweapons, or they won't use AI in the command, control, and launch facilities infrastructure of nuclear weapons. That just seems very basic. Now, we have to go a lot further. Tristan can speak to that in much more detail than I can, but what I'm advocating for certainly is just the very basic common sense guardrails that seem silly to even say out loud. Like, yeah, no AI in nuclear command and control. How about that? But that's not written anywhere. And those are the type of things that we can implement right now to try and avert a really scary thing from happening, a really scary event from taking place.
1: So, Tristan, could you elaborate on this? Because you've said on social media, quote, the two superpowers, that is the U.S. and China, need to come together to prevent a third superpower of uncontrollable AI. So if you could just explain, you know, what would a controllable AI look like? Who would be responsible for implementation? Do we rely on AI companies to self-regulate? How could governments around the world come to, as Amy asked about a treaty of for international cooperation, what would that entail?
2: Yeah. Well, first, don't lose hope. Clarity is agency, right? The second that we see the evidence, this Hugging Face incident, these rogue AI swarms that we see more and more evidence every day, we should see it as a gift because we got lucky. We're seeing this risk of uncontrollable AI swarms, not as a hypothetical scenario, but as a real scenario. If I'm the head of the Chinese Communist Party's military, when I hear that AIs are going rogue and hacking cryptocurrency or hacking into systems, do I feel like excited about that? Or do I feel calm about that? No, I feel terrified as a mammal, as a human being. If I'm the head of the US Joint Chiefs of Staff, do you think I feel confident like everything's going to be fine? No, that's terrifying as a human being. So the logic of this arms race, right? What Daniel did so brilliantly in the movie is articulate the arms race behind this race. And the race changes as soon as the fear of all of us losing becomes bigger than the fear of me losing to you. And the uncontrollable behavior is the evidence of that. And there's a large precedent for us doing this in the past. So for example, we can coordinate on safety even while we're competing. So for example, in the 1960s, India and Pakistan were in a shooting war. They're actually in active conflict and competition with each other. And they still signed the Indus Water Treaty to protect the existential safety of their shared water supply. On the International Space Station, you have astronauts from the US and Russia who may be down on planet Earth are in a conflict, but up there when you're in one safe container that you need to be safe, you can collaborate on existential safety. And so what I think is that as soon as this, what the press and the media need to do and what everyone can do is to help the rest of the world understand why AI is uncontrollable. And you can have uncontrollable AI that's not too powerful, and that's okay. But once it gets so powerful that it's breaking out of sandboxes, it's happening with all the companies and no one knows how to stop it, that's the stopping point. And again, just to repeat, 1,300 employees of the companies are saying we need to slow down. The CEO of Microsoft AI said we should not create something that we cannot control. Peggy Noonan at the Wall Street Journal says that we need to pause. You know, Steve Bannon and Bernie Sanders, I was on stage with them, not with them, but right after them at the Pro-Human Assembly just 2 weeks ago, where they're saying we need to pause. So when in history do you have the Bernie to Bannon coalition or the B2B coalition and all of these people from across the spectrum, including their own employees, saying this is the red line? You know, and China originally responded to the U.S. Talking about global warming, thinking that it was a hoax, that it was something meant to slow down Chinese economic growth. until they got their own scientific clarity about the nature of that problem, and that they became the leaders in the Green Revolution. So I think we're at that point in the story where once we can see that this is not a hoax, that this is, these are all incredibly real and vivid and you know, urgent harms, the two countries have to come together, and they can start by doing things in their own domestic countries. And we can do this. And in Reykjavik, again, when President Reagan and Gorbachev met, they didn't have all the answers about how would they verify an international agreement. But this, the point was that they committed to taking steps to make that possible, even despite the fact they didn't see how immediately. But we have to make those steps right now, not a month from now, not 2 months from now, today.
1: And could you explain, Tristan, you know, where do things stand at the moment? Was what happened in the Hugging Face incident a clear sign of the fact that these bots are actually teaching themselves? Is this recursive self-improvement? And if so, what is your sense of how far away we are from AGI, from artificial general intelligence?
0: And explain what that term means.
2: Sure. Yeah. There's a distinction here. Let's just talk about recursive self-improvement. So what is that? That's when essentially, you know, right now, if you go to OpenAI, it's a big building in San Francisco, you go into it, there's thousands of engineers, they type on keyboards every day, and they use AI to try to build the next version. So GPT-6 that builds, they build GPT-7. But right now, that's because the humans are doing that work. Recursive self-improvement is when GPT-6 can go invent new research ideas. They can run new experiments. The AIs, basically the swarm of AIs, do all the research. And then soon what you have is an AI that's actually building its own successor without human oversight in a loop. And that just goes like this. And you get this exponential growth. And it's important to note that the companies are in a race to recursive self-improvement. That's really been the race the whole time. You know, 3 years ago, we knew this. But if I was just at a conference in San Francisco over the weekend with the leading people from the labs, including like the chief scientists, and what's crystal clear is that they don't have a plan for how this can go well at the current speed. They don't have a plan. And they're asking clearly all the CEOs, I know people are skeptical of the CEOs. You're right to be skeptical of them. But when you have all of the employees and the chief scientists saying, please help us slow down, that is a red line. It is not in the interest of anyone to do recursive self-improvement before we know how to do it safely. And I think they will get to that point as soon as 6 months from now. So we have a very short timeline. We can do this, but we need the companies, for example, to be able to verify that all the compute in those data centers, instead of going to training new models, is going to instead to applications. We would have 10 years of economic prosperity and scientific advancement from just what we have right now. So this is possible, but we have to act in this moment.
1: So Tristan, before we end, we just have a minute. Could you explain what the significance was of AlphaFold, specifically for medicine, apparently the most important scientific achievement or among them of AI?
2: Yeah, well, AlphaFold was created by Google DeepMind, and it's an example, by the way, of controllable AI. So it's a form of AI that's discovering new proteins and how proteins fold. But it's different. It's not the it's not an AI agent that can do hacking and starts to go rogue and starts to know when it's being tested and change what it's doing. It's a different kind of AI. So AlphaFold is a perfect example of we could accelerate more scientific controllable forms of AI that advance science, that advance medicine. We can even, advance self-driving cars, right? There's lots of AI that we can build and advance that, by the way, because of the current AI arms race, all the money is getting sucked away from those narrow AI applications and getting pushed into this general recursive self-improvement direction. So that's actually the current race has been slowing down a lot of things that would actually be beneficial to society right now. And by the way, China's approach to AI has been more of these narrow approaches. They're also building general intelligence, but they're more concerned about applications to benefit, education, healthcare, robotics. And they're focusing on those narrow applications rather than building this kind of God in a box that goes rogue and is uncontrollable.
0: Tristan Harris, I want to thank you so much for being with us, co-founder of the Center for Humane Technology, previously a Google design ethicist, and Daniel Rohr, co-director of The AI Doc, or How I Became an Apocaloptimist. It's streaming on Netflix, and Tristan is in Iceland because it'll be on TV tonight and tomorrow night for the entire nation to see. Coming up this week marks 25 years since the U.S. invaded Afghanistan. Back in 20 seconds.

0: Fascists in Our Midst by Montreal musician Paul Carnello. This is Democracy Now!, democracynow.org. I'm Amy Goodman with Nermeen Sheh.
1: This week marks 25 years since the U.S.-led invasion of Afghanistan, the beginning of what would become the longest war in U.S. history. Less than a month after the September 11th World Trade Center attacks, the United States launched airstrikes against Afghanistan. The Taliban government was ousted within months, but the U.S.-led war and occupation would continue for nearly two decades, during which more than 100,000 Afghan civilians were killed, according to the U.N. More than 2,300 U.S. service members died. The U.S. spent trillions of dollars on the war and efforts to build an Afghan government and military that ultimately collapsed with stunning speed in August 2021. Today, Afghanistan is facing a deepening humanitarian crisis. Women and girls have been shut out of higher education and face sweeping restrictions on their work, movement, and participation in public life.
0: Our next guest, Austrian-Afghan journalist Imran Froz, is just back from a month reporting in Afghanistan. His new piece for Truthout is headlined, "The War on Afghanistan was launched 25 years ago. It still hasn't ended." He's joining us from Stuttgart, Germany. Imran, welcome back to Democracy Now! Why don't you lay out what you found as you've just returned from Afghanistan? The U.S. bombed Afghanistan when the Taliban were in power, and the Taliban are back a quarter of a century later.
2: Hi, thanks for having me. So

0: few days ago in the south of the country, close to the Pakistani border. And again, most of the victims were civilians, especially children.
1: So, Imran, if you could say, you know, a lot of people were surprised by the fact that the Taliban came back to power so quickly. Who was supporting the Taliban in all those years?
0: I mean, during the 20 years of America's longest war in Afghanistan, we could clearly see that failure was coming. The Afghan regime in Kabul, the pro-Western Afghan regime in Kabul, was highly corrupt and was engaging in a war that seemed to be endless because too many people were profiting from it. And this war actually made a lot of people angry and, you know, left them frustrating. And a lot of these people actually, especially in Afghanistan rural sites, started to support the Taliban again. But I also want to highlight that a lot of the places that I visited during the last weeks, for example, Bagram Air Base, close to Kabul, were in fact breeding grounds for America's enemies, because you had this huge prison complex in the middle of the country, which became kind of a little America. You had torture prisons next to Burger King and KFC and Starbucks, and a lot of young men who vanished there and who never came out, or a lot of people, including Taliban fighters, who were brought there and in fact became even more radicalized through the things that happened there.
2: In fact, you wrote this piece just out, headlined "Why Bagram Air Base Remains a Target 5 Years After U.S. Exited Afghanistan." If you can talk about what's happened to women and girls there now.
0: The situation of women and girls is pretty bad in Afghanistan. I mean, it's, as already mentioned, they have no access to higher education. Also, there is a lot of a lot of problems when it comes to letting them work, allowing them work. And you could clearly see that girls and women in Afghanistan are facing these repressions, and that actually, unfortunately, the Taliban themselves declared war against them. That's what at least a lot of Afghan girls and women are going to tell you. And you see that also a lot of people, for that reason, still try to leave the country. Afghanistan is still producing a lot of refugees, tens of thousands of people who want to leave the country. And especially in the cities, when you talk to people, including my own relatives and friends, they say, okay, what should we do here? Especially when it comes to the future of our daughters, there is no future here. So we are forced to leave, even if we don't want to do that. And this is, unfortunately, the harsh reality that everyone knows about, including a lot of Taliban officials. And if you talk to them, you will also hear different things. For example, there is kind of a discrepancy between the Taliban leadership in Kabul and the one in Kandahar, which is making the laws. And it seems that, especially in my case, like the things that I experienced, is that a lot of Taliban themselves do not really support these repressions, but they're forced to do it because there is a strict hierarchy, and they fear that they're going to be split if they start to fight about this.
2: Imran Feroz, I want to thank you so much for being with us. Austrian-Afghan journalist, author of Graveyard Empire, 4 Decades of Wars and Intervention in Afghanistan. That does it for today's show. Steal This Story, Please, the documentary about Democracy Now!, will be viewable online for the first time in an exclusive special event starting Tuesday, October 13th at 8 p.m. Eastern Time. If you live in the United States and Canada, you can watch the film in your own home and be part of the post-screening Q&A, question and answer, with me and the filmmakers, the Oscar-nominated filmmakers Carl Diehl and Tia Lesson. The conversation will be moderated by the Pulitzer Prize-winning journalist Maria Hinojosa. To find out more, you can go to stealthisstory.org. You can join us and help support the impact of this film that celebrates the importance of independent media. I'll also be at Fort Collins and in Boulder at University of Colorado the 26th and

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2: Welcome to Native America Calling. I'm Sean Spruce. There was a record number of books banned from public school libraries and classrooms this year. Among those are dozens of books that refer to indigenous history, culture, and identity. A number of others by Native authors are caught up in backlash against books that feature positive portrayals of LGBTQ and Two-Spirit subjects. A number of libraries, booksellers, and other organizations recognize this week as a time to reflect on banning books. We'll talk about those trends and how Native authors and advocates are responding. We're back after the news.

0: This is National Native News. I'm Jill Freitas. Rural Utah voters often face long distances, unreliable mail service, and changing election rules ahead of the November 3rd midterm election. As Mark Richardson reports, the challenges are especially acute in rural San Juan County.
1: Rural Utah voters face long distances, unreliable mail service, and changing election rules ahead of the November 3rd midterm election. Those challenges are especially acute in San Juan County. The Navajo Nation covers about one-third of the county's land, with more than 6,000 people in that area. Lenise Peterman is rural director for Stewardship Utah. She says rural residents can face both current and historic voting obstacles.
2: Rural counties, and especially when we talk about San Juan, is so large that people who reside on Navajo Mountain literally have to drive 4 hours to get to a polling place.
1: The county lists election day sites in Blanding, Montezuma Creek, Monument Valley, Navajo Mountain, and Monticello. Navajo and Ute language help and ballot boxes will be available at each site. Peterman says a recent legislative audit found San Juan County generally conducts elections well, but auditors also found compliance gaps. County officials will mail ballots on October 13th and early voting starts October 20th.
2: We encourage people to immediately fill them out if they're dropping them back in the mail, because postal service on Navajo Nation is questionable, and if it's not received on November 3rd, it will not count.
1: Peterman says Stewardship Utah has worked on another basic barrier, street addresses. The group worked with Google and Google Earth Maps in 2018 to help Navajo Nation residents establish mapped addresses. Peterman says the effort improved ballot delivery, but the memory of past voting problems may be harder to overcome.
2: There's not a lot of trust there. There's not a lot of buy-in to the system, but we've been trying to educate and work with them and let them know that you do have a voice.
1: For Utah News Connection, I'm Mark Richardson.
0: Vision Maker Media is bringing 5 new Native documentaries to public television in November for Native American Heritage Month. The films will air nationally on PBS World and explore issues ranging from land return and missing and murdered Indigenous people to boarding school history, incarceration, and cultural resilience. Coming Home from Showland to Spirit World shows Kashia Pomo tribal members in California seeking the return of ancestral coastal lands after generations of dispossession. She Cried That Day follows Christine Means and her family as they seek answers surrounding her sister's death, bringing them into the Missing and Murdered Indigenous Women and Relatives movement in New Mexico. Medicine Ball follows Native basketball players at the University of Minnesota Morris, which sits on the site of a former Native boarding school. The film examines how basketball has become a source of resilience and cultural pride in Native communities. The lineup also includes Reservation Redemption, about a Colville citizen who reconnects with his heritage during decades in prison. And The Land Returns examines efforts to return land to Indigenous nations. Vision Maker Media President and CEO Francine Blythe Lewis says audiences can expect stories of, quote, reciprocity, recovery, and perseverance. 2 new episodes of First Peoples, First Stories, featuring films from emerging Native filmmakers, will also air in November. I'm Jill Freitas.

0: National Native News is produced by Kawanak Broadcast Corporation with funding by the Corporation for Public Broadcasting.
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3: This is Native America Calling. I'm Sean Spruce. The number of books dropped from school reading lists and library shelves is the highest it's ever been since the organization Pen America started keeping track. Fueled mainly by pressure from organized groups, school boards, and city and state elected leaders are getting very involved in subjects covered in books. There are even proposals in Congress to crack down on publicly funded book access. Many of the challenges target what opponents consider obscenity and themes that are too mature for younger readers. But books by Native writers that cover issues like race and social justice and historical accounts that go against patriotic portrayals are also caught up in attempts to control what is available publicly. We'll hear more about that today and also talk with the owner of a brand new Native-owned bookstore in Portland, Oregon. And you can join our conversation. 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That is also 1-800-99-NATIVE. Joining us now from Minneapolis, Minnesota is Allison Waka. She is an American Indian Library Association member at large, and she is Menominee and Navajo. Allison, welcome back to Native America Calling.
4: Thank you for having me.
3: Also joining us today from Buffalo, New York is Odia Wood Kruger. She's an educational consultant for Wood Kruger Initiatives, LLC, and she's Métis. Odia, hello, and welcome to you also.
4: Tonse, hello. Thanks for beaming me in from Buffalo. I'm happy to be here.
3: Absolutely. Beaming you in from Buffalo. And let's go back to Minneapolis where we have Allison. Allison, Pen America, tracking banned books in public schools for 5 years, and they say the number of banned books more than doubled in the past year. What do we know about what is driving that number? Almost 12,000 books.
4: Well, I think a large part is political pressure. And also, I think people are finding their voice as well as parents, as residents, and knowing that they can, they now have a way to restrict another way of the learning process and the viewpoint of others. And so it's just another route that people are using in order to solidify their own priorities and such.
3: The American Library Association also has a list of banned books. It finds a spike in books that are restricted in public places, and mainly because of efforts by organized groups. And this goes against recommendations of library and educational professionals like yourself. Is there a trend now to take these decisions about what books people have access to, take those out of the hands of people like yourself, trained to understand the role of literature in public education?
4: Yeah, I think it's switched. So banned books for me personally used to be more, when working in libraries, about taking the books out that are stereotypical of Natives, right? Taking out the ones that are incorrect in history. And now banned books, again, have that kind of historical... it's a tool that has been used before over and over again as I think a segue to genocide, where you really start to exclude and then only highlight what you think is right or wrong. And so I think it's shifted within libraries where we wanted to weed out the ones that were stereotypical and so forth. And now banned books have this different connotation back to, you know, being another historical tool that has been used previously.
3: Allison, a counter argument is that public schools and libraries have a mandate to reflect prevailing public standards. Can't we view this as a change in the direction of what the public now deems acceptable?
4: Let's say, for example, with Penn America, they say like Texas and Florida are two of the states, right? The main states that are banning books. And we still have, you know, 48 states to choose from, right? So I think that we need to realize that this is something that we have with the majority of us, that we have the power in our hands to still go to the bookstore, still be able to request these books within within our libraries. And I think one of the ones that were banned was Firekeeper's Daughter, right? Which is a huge bestseller. And so when you look at that, being such a bestseller and yet being banned in, you know, Texas and Florida, I think there still is, you know, we need to highlight that and kind of shift our focus.
3: I'm looking at a list of some of these other books in addition to Firekeeper's Daughter, Charisse's Big Voice, A Native Kid Becomes a Congresswoman, Tantalize, Frybread, A Native American Family Story, and many more. Allison, we're using the term banned today, but library staff and school administrators make decisions about what books to acquire and which ones to leave out. What's the difference exactly?
4: Titles to purchase or?
3: Well, library staff, school administrators, I mean, they maintain authority in terms of which books they choose to put on the shelf. So in a sense, somebody might argue, well, aren't they maybe in a sense limiting what the public can read?
4: Sure. I think, yes, our collections department does have a huge say in what ultimately comes on our shelves. And some of it is because of funding. It may be limited, and so they have to make choices. Or really, it's being what is being published, right? So let's say here in Minneapolis, we have a huge Native population. Within the metro, there's about 75,000. And although the library system may want to purchase more Native books, it just may not be published, right? So you kind of have to look at the source and see what the availability is and who really is writing our books. But yes, I would say that I would encourage people to play more of a role in the collections department, in your school board or your library board, and all this is information available to you as a resident, as a patron. So to go and get your library card, see what is out there, and you have the ability to request books. So let's say you have a Native author that you want your library to carry, and each library does take purchasing requests. So, and I think collections departments really look to that too, because they can't be everywhere at all times, right? And they only get a very limited number of books or publishers that they send, and so we can also have a say in what books get purchased. We just have to submit it.
3: Allison, going back to these titles such as Firekeeper's Daughter, any idea why these books have been banned?
4: Well, I think it really touches on a topic that people don't want to hear about, right? So, you know, murdered missing Indigenous women and relatives. And I think that they say, you know, sexual content or this and that. I really think that I have a huge belief in our readers, our students, our youth, to really have the ability to learn. And Odia and I have talked about this before, is that students really have more of a, I talk about my niece, who was talking, who did a presentation in fourth grade on MMIIW. And so you can't say that our children, our youth are not able to process this in a way. I think we need to give them more credit than I think a lot of parents do sometimes. And so I think accessibility to these titles, and students really tend to jump over maybe what they don't understand, right? So if something is above their head, or they will skip to the next sentence and so forth. So I think we just need to have trust in our readers and our youth, and also be there the parent to or the grandparent or whoever maybe is helping them grow in their life, and just say, if you ever have any questions, I'm here for you. And so I think librarians can play that role as well. So it's really, I think we have to have more trust in our readers.
3: Allison, some of the districts are in states in Florida, Iowa, Tennessee, Texas, also Pennsylvania. Can we consider these the hot spots for political pressure on book content right now?
4: I think so. Yeah. I think there's also some in the Dakotas, what we're hearing about. But it's in some aspects it's minimal, and then in some it is really how organized it is. But a lot of like here in Minneapolis, and for the American Library Association and so forth, we still have librarians that are fighting on the forefront to keep these books on the shelves. And so there may be organized efforts, but they're not necessarily succeeding.
3: We're talking with Allison Walker, an American Indian Library Association member at large, learning about banned books in public schools. And one organization, PEN America, has been tracking these numbers for 5 years, and they've more than doubled in the past year. Let's get some calls going here. I know we've got listeners who would like to read, and maybe you have concerns about your favorite Native author and whether or not those books written by that author are going to be available at your local library or wherever else you access books in a public setting. 1-800-996-2848 is the number to call to join our conversation today here on Native America Calling. Again, 1-800-996-2848 to join the show.

0: A sexual assault case at Cornell University is sparking a nationwide discussion about the safety of women on college campuses. Research by the organization End Rape on Campus finds that Native students experience higher rates of sexual violence than their counterparts. We'll look at where the fault lines are and potential solutions for addressing them on the next Native America Calling.
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0: 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I'm Sean Spruce. We're talking about restricting access to books by or about Native people. 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You can join the conversation on the air, share your thoughts. Odia Wood Kruger is our next guest, an educational consultant, and she joins us from Buffalo, New York. And Odia, let's talk about the impact that this has on teachers and classrooms. Pressure from organized groups working to ban books. Does it have an effect on teacher confidence?
1: So you bring up an interesting point about teacher confidence. So the majority of teachers working in mainstream or public education systems are generally non-Native, and they're generally women, especially in elementary school. And so I recently had the opportunity to work on a philanthropic campaign for the Shakopee, Mattawaketon, Sioux community called Understand Native Minnesota. And the point of that campaign was to increase the Native American narrative in the state of Minnesota. And I'm here in Buffalo, but I live in Minneapolis. So having people understand about Native folks is really important, especially in Minnesota. And so when I do work with teachers, so many of them express their fear. They don't know what to call Native people. They get hung up on the appropriate terminology. A lot of teachers said, well, you know, I don't really know, so I just Google, and whatever I can find, I just have to assume that that's good. So as curriculum folks or publishers, any of that content that comes into schools, as Native people, we want to make sure that it is as good as it possibly can be. And for a long time, we were at the mercy of whatever publishers pushed out. And so that was typically a lot of books written about Native people, not by Native people. And I would say it's probably in the last, maybe 10 years that we're seeing more Native authored books showing up in schools as required texts or anchor texts, as they're called. And so now teachers are suddenly having to dip into an area they don't necessarily feel comfortable about and doing some of that cultural learning in order to accurately teach these books to students. And so I would definitely say 100% confidence for teachers, for school districts. Everybody's scared about doing it wrong.
0: Odia, how about on a personal level, your own childhood, your own education? How did books teach you? It influence you on the understanding of issues like race and personal identity?
1: So I am a dual citizen. I grew up in Saskatoon, Saskatchewan, Canada. And when I think back to my upbringing, I was a voracious reader. I didn't have a lot of Native books that were quality or even came across my purview. Some of my favorite books that I remember, you know, tied up in those feelings of nostalgia that we have. I didn't get a lot of Native content. And so it's really interesting that now this is essentially what my job is, right? To make sure that quality books come across the purview of young students. And when I say young students, I mean Native kids for sure, but also for non-Native students, because it's so important that all students have a sense of their neighbors and that we understand that Native people still exist, that there are important values and cultural pieces, and that we all need to be good relatives with one another.
0: Odia, I saw an interview with you and you talked about growing up reading Archie comics, and I read a lot of Archie comics when I was a kid. My daughter reads them now as well. But one of the main subject areas targeted by people working to influence book access is LGBTQ2 themes. What do you tell educators? Q2 themes. What do you tell educators about including those subjects in their classrooms?
1: Well, it's kind of funny when we have teachers in there, because, you know, when you get more conservative-leaning teachers or talk to more conservative-leaning populations, they really feel like any of those LGBTQ themes are getting, quote unquote, pushed down their throat. But what's really funny about that is gender is just not really a big deal for Native folks. Like, I'm working on a project right now with the University of Minnesota, and there's some Dakota language. And of course, for those who are aware of Dakota language, it's a gendered language, right? You have different greetings for men and women. There's different endings. And what's really funny is people who don't understand assume like, oh, well, you have to say a certain thing to a certain person. And I want to say to them, like, you just get to pick. Like, no one's throwing it down your throat. Nobody's, you know, no one's telling you you have to fit into this particular box. Like, gender's just not really a big deal amongst Native folks. And when we talk about Two-Spirit, it's just you kind of pick your way and everyone goes along with it because it's not a big deal. And that's a really hard lesson to talk with teachers about, because they don't want to mess it up. Again, it's that fear piece where, oh my gosh, am I going to get in trouble if, you know, this one student wants me to refer to them with a different name or with a different pronoun, or if I, you know, teach the Marrow Thieves, which is one of the banned books written by Cherie Demoline, a fellow Métis citizen. So people are just worried that they're going to get in trouble for doing something. And it makes me chuckle, because gender really isn't a big deal for us because we find our way and we make it make sense for ourselves. I hope that makes sense.
0: It does, Odia. And I also want to ask you about funding and money and whether or not they also limit access to books for some students.
1: So one of the things I did when I worked for Minneapolis Public Schools for 9 years in their Indian Education Department. And one of my jobs there was to go through and review books, much like Allison said previously, that, you know, going through and deciding which books should be on shelves is a big deal. And because a lot of those books were written by non-Native folks, written about Native people, not by Native people, we end up with a lot of substandard quality books. But because there's funding issues, we end up with older books that are on the shelf. And one of the things a lot of schools wrestle with is, well, if we remove everything written by non-Native authors about Native people, we inadvertently whitewash our collection. And we see that same thing with publishing houses like school curriculum, like Scholastic or, you know, Benchmark or Curriculum Associates. When they come into a school district, especially someone like Minnesota, they have a very sort of a generic curriculum, right? They're trying to hit as many states as they can, and then they roll into Minnesota, and we're like, hey, we have a lot of Native standards. And suddenly they're like, oh, gosh, what are we going to do? We don't have any books to fit these standards. So they're in a rush to try and plug holes. But as I reviewed some of these curriculum standards and things from publishing houses, I often have that heavy discussion about, well, I don't love this book, but if I take it out, I've removed any mention of Native people. So it has to be a placeholder, even though I don't love it. It has to be part of this curriculum until something better comes.

0: along.
1: Oh, do you give me an example of a book like that where you keep it on the shelf even though you're not a big fan of it?
0: Oh, gosh. So those are typically the nonfiction books. And I couldn't just generally list one off, but there was a lot of, Ojibwe Indians, for instance, like, you know, something written in the 80s by a non-native author, or sort of a, what I would call an Indians 101 book, like a very basic, or, oh, Indian basketry, like something somewhat innocuous. But as you page through it, you'll look and you'll see, oh, like, maybe that drawing looks, you know, too old-timey, right? Like, why are they in a breechcloth? Like, that's not contemporary. Or why does it look like the man is doing that when I know that that's typically something that a woman in that community would do? And so people who don't understand that particular culture or that particular craft will make somewhat, you know, what they think is maybe not important decisions about how that book is written. But for Native people, they'll look at that and be like, well, that's wrong. Like, that regalia is wrong. And we don't dance like that, or we don't look like that. Or why is that woman or that girl like dressed scantily, right? Scantily clad. Like, we don't, you know, we keep covered. So there's like little things in there. And as you go through there, you realize that there's this romanticization of Native culture that often shows up about Native people by non-Native authors who don't understand those nuances of our culture.
1: 1-800-996-2848. That's the number you can call right now if you would like to join this conversation on books by Native authors that have been banned in public libraries, schools, and maybe some other locations as well. Share your thoughts, share your insights. Maybe you are a reader of some of these books that have been banned, and you've got some comments to share. What are you waiting for? 1-800-996-2848. We have another guest I want to introduce now from Vancouver, British Columbia. We're joined by Joaquin Munoz. He's a professor of Indigenous education at the University of British Columbia, and he is Pascua-Yaqui. Joaquin, good morning. Welcome to our show.
2: Great. Good morning. Thanks for having me.
1: Absolutely. Can you talk more about how books make their way into school curriculum?
2: Speaking back to something that Odia, who is a dear and lovely friend of mine, spoke to just a little bit earlier, one of the challenges with texts coming into the classroom is a kind of an inertia. And this inertia kind of happens in a couple of different ways. There is the inertia of the canon of texts for, let's say, any English language arts course that students might be taking. And this overarching belief about which books constitute good literature or rigorous literature or literature that speaks to the needs of society. And so we'll see texts that have been used for decades, decades and decades, right? Like students are still reading S.E. Hinton's The Outsiders. No shame or blame on that particular text, but that I read that when I was in school, that students are still reading it now, speaks to this notion that there are certain books that constitute what would be required for students to read in order to be well-rounded language arts practitioners, we'll say. That inertia is also, though, speaking to something that Odia just mentioned, is also born of the availability of texts that many schools have access to. Many schools are often strapped for funds and resources to bring in entire class sets of new books. And so oftentimes what we'll see is books that have been used multiple times over a number of years, where the curricular resources have been built for them by previous teachers, or maybe a new teacher is coming into a school and is sort of gifted the curriculum and the text for their class, or are told, I taught this class last year, here's a great book that you can use. And for many new teachers struggling to put together their classes for the first time, these are really great time savers and really great for efficiency. And so when we see the the kinds of books that are often available to schools, there is some element of this inertia of books that we believe belong in schools. But then there's also this kind of real pressing need of what resources are available to teachers in the schools to potentially bring in new resources, new books, and new perspectives.
1: Joaquin, let's say I'm a teacher, maybe a non-native teacher, and I come up with a list of books for my students to read, and my school board pushes back and says one or two or maybe more of them are inappropriate. How hard is it for me as a teacher to select another book title that still maybe represents that same type of history or that same type of story that I want to share with my students?
2: Yeah. Well, speaking back to something Odia mentioned earlier, we're right now in a time period where we have maybe the most robust offering of texts written by Indigenous authors, more so than maybe any time in literary history. And just as an aside, I think it's also important to recognize that almost all Indigenous communities in North America, Canada, and the United States, and even into Mexico, like many Indigenous communities have held traditions of storytelling, of oral transmission of information since time immemorial. So the idea that stories or accounts or narratives being collected in text is not to say that we have not practiced literacy forever, to say that we have not practiced literacy forever. But the reason I bring that up is because the new sort of developing field and ongoing developing field of Indigenous literature, and particularly in the realm of Indigenous young adult literature, we're seeing so many more offerings from so many more diverse perspectives, from so many more groups of people. We're seeing so many more authors from local communities writing very specifically about their land and their context. And so there are many opportunities to really think through which kinds of books are being brought in. That being said, I think there's also cause for us to really have larger conversations about things, qualifiers like appropriate. When we say something is or is not appropriate, what exactly do we mean by that? Who is getting to make a determination of what is or is not appropriate? And how much is that appropriateness or lack of appropriateness perhaps speaking to students who are directly in front of you? And what happens when that idea of appropriateness erases the experiences of children directly in front of you? One of those conversations around appropriateness, for example, and you asked this earlier, is around the realm of LGBTQIA and Two-Spirit folks. The lived reality of any classroom is that you very likely have students directly in front of you who have any portion of that identity or are in some process of thinking through what their identity is. And if I make a determination that appropriate means we don't discuss those topics in this classroom, then I've essentially erased the identity of folks who are there, who are LGBTQIA2S. And so I think there's, along with recognizing that there are many resources that we can draw from, and it's really, I think, one of the most beautiful times to be looking at texts like this, I think we also need to have some bigger conversations around things like appropriateness, representation, awareness.
1: We're going to take a break. We'll come back and continue our conversation with Joaquin and our other guests. And I encourage listeners who would like to join this conversation on restricting access to books by or about Native people, call in 1-800-996-2848.

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0: We're glad you're with us today on Native America Calling. I'm Sean Spruce, and in a few minutes, we're going to talk with the native owner of a new bookstore in Portland, Oregon. It's one of a small handful of bookstores in the country that focus on books by indigenous authors. Join the conversation, 1-800-996-2848. Before we move on to that next topic, though, I want to talk a little bit more with Joaquin Munoz, professor of Indigenous Education at the University of British Columbia. And, of course, Joaquin, you're in Canada, and that country isn't under the same political pressure as what we're seeing in the U.S. right now. Is it easier for students and others to access books there?
1: I think in some ways it's certainly dependent on the context. In some parts of Canada, British Columbia is one example of this, where much of the curriculum that's designated for teachers in the province is much more locally controlled than it is at the provincial or even at the federal level. And so there is a great deal of flexibility and freedom for instructors to make decisions about what texts are brought in, what kinds of resources, what kinds of stories and narratives are being shared. In other places, it's significantly more difficult, and we do have areas of Canada that are calling for book bans very similarly to in the United States. But there are some places where there is a bit more of that flexibility and freedom, and so we don't see quite the same kind of pressure to restrict what students have access to.
0: Well, that begs the question, how much of this is regionally motivated? Like, for example, you're in British Columbia. How about Alberta or Manitoba or further east into Canada? As we talked about earlier on our show, there seem to be hot spots where some of this resistance is most prevalent.
1: Mm-hmm. Yeah, I think that's true. And one of the sort of great gifts that I have of being in the place that I'm in is the opportunity to operate in a province that does pride itself in having that kind of flexibility for teachers. And while certainly some of those hotspots are things that we need to consider and work with very carefully and very thoughtfully, one of the things that I'm interested in also, even in a province that has that much openness, is the frequency with which teachers encounter some of that anxiety around working with these tools and working with these resources that sometimes prevents them. So even though there may not be a direct call for banning certain books or certain narratives, there is a kind of a self-censoring that happens with teachers who, in the space of having anxiety about teaching a particular text, might, for the sake of safety and for the sake of their own sort of peace of mind, may inadvertently enact that exact same kind of whitewashing that Odia spoke of a little bit earlier.
0: What about the acknowledgement and recognition of the importance of Indigenous cultural awareness? How does it relate to what we're seeing in the United States in terms of the level of importance that is placed in classrooms?
1: From the provincial standpoint, British Columbia has done several things that other parts of Canada have not, and is actually at the forefront in leading some of this movement. In 2023, the Ministry of Education, which is the body that governs education in British Columbia, mandated what's called the Indigenous Focus Graduation Requirement. So all students, K through 12 students, regardless of public sector, private sector, independent sector, are required by the time they reach complete 12th grade to have taken a course of 3 to 4 credits that's designated as an Indigenous focus requirement. Here in Vancouver, where I live and work, that credit is most frequently earned by students through one of the English First Peoples courses, either English First Peoples 10, 11, or 12, which was developed by an Indigenous Education Board, the First Nations Education Steering Committee here in British Columbia back in 2008. So the course has been around for quite some time and has sort of developed a number of resources and a number of workshops and professional developments for teachers. But in 2023, it was mandated as a requirement by the ministry. So it's an interesting sort of moment of the school board, or I'm sorry, of the ministry, recognizing the significance of this history and this knowledge and requiring it. a lot still needs to be done in terms of thinking about the practice of the course, how the course is actually unveiled for students and what learning students are doing. I'm actually engaged in a couple of different research projects that are trying to address exactly this question. But I think it is a testament to the movement in that direction of recognizing the need to for all citizens to recognize Indigenous history, Indigenous culture, Indigenous language, and its significance to the province, to the country, and to the world.
0: Thanks, Joaquin. There's a new bookstore in Portland, Oregon, and we have the owner of that bookstore on our show right now. Joining us from Portland is Cassandra Hansen. She is the owner of Sahopton Stories Bookstore, and she's a member of the Confederated Tribes of Warm Springs. Cassandra, good morning, and welcome to Native America Calling.
2: Nick Maitsky, good morning. Thank you for having me.
0: It's great to have you on the show. Now, let's begin with your background. You have an advanced degree in early childhood education. How does that factor into the books you make available to customers?
2: Honestly, my whole life, I've really wanted to have some books that helped me with my identity as a Native person, as a Mexican person, and I never knew what I wanted to be when I grew up, and getting my degree in early childhood was something I just fell into and continued to grow with, and, you know, wanted to obtain something more, not only for my community, for myself and my family. So early childhood was the passion I chose to continue.
0: Tell us about the name. I'm sorry, go ahead.
2: No, I was just going to say with that, it just helped me want to continue to bring more, I guess, stories to our children that we can identify with.
0: The name Sahopton, what does it mean?
2: So Sahopton is our language, and it's Itchishkeen is the more well-known name of our language, and it's used by a few tribes in the Columbia River. And so I wanted something meaningful to me when I have this, you know, as I built this bookstore, and as someone who doesn't speak my language fluently, but able to understand and bring stories, that's, I really wanted something personal. So Sahopton was what I chose.
0: Cassandra, what's your personal relationships to books relationship? We talked earlier with one of our other guests who mentioned being a voracious reader as a young person. How about you?
2: Honestly, my sister was the reader of the family. She would stay up on all hours of the night and read like until the sun came up. I didn't get into reading until probably I was a teenager, young adult. But once I got started, I've always loved, you know, books and stories. I love audio. I mean, you'll never see me without my Kindle, without an audiobook or a regular book on hand.
0: We live in a time now, there are so many options, so many different ways to access literature. Many people shop online. Tell me more about what a Native-focused bricks and mortar bookstore has to offer.
2: So what I have to offer is a community hub. My goal for my bookstore was to really have stories and teachings from Indigenous people where we weren't just contributors, but you're getting it from the Indigenous people themselves. They're writing their stories. They're writing their histories. And it's not just a contribution to a book someone else wrote about us. So my book really wants to highlight Indigenous voices. And so that's why I really wanted to have a bookstore with just Indigenous, highlighting Indigenous voices. I won't just have Indigenous books here, but the goal is to just have that highlighted. And, you know, build off of that, build a community where people are comfortable, where they know they can come and get books that are meaningful and they can relate to and identify with.
0: Now, are all of the books at Sahopton Stories, are they all written by Native authors, or are they at least all Native themed?
2: I try and steer away from Native themed, but majority, I would say 95% of my books are by Native authors. And I do have you know, a Black, Indigenous, people of color section that I'm working on. And I really want that section to be curated by the people who come into my store and have recommendations. But the majority of my books are by Indigenous authors.
0: What have been some of the biggest challenges in not just opening, but now operating a full bookstore like this?
2: I think my biggest challenge is when I opened my bookstore, I did it all on my own with my own money. And so the biggest challenge is continuing to keep books on my shelves. So as I grow, I'm hoping that, that I will be able to continue to keep books on my shelves while using the money from the bookstore to kind of circulate back into it.
0: Now, in addition to the books, of course, you mentioned being a community hub, and I'm looking at your website now. I notice you have some collaborations, some other events planned. Tell me a little bit more about what visitors to Sahopton Stories can experience.
2: We will have some. So my brother getting his bachelor's degree in applied mathematics, and he's volunteering a couple times a month to do some math tutoring for students of all ages. I also have volunteers who are going to come in to teach beading, to do weaving. I also have another volunteer who's willing to come in, kind of discuss the way they wrote their book and how it came to be, so other potential authors can get some guidance. So I really just want to have everything in here. I also highlight other Indigenous businesses in my store. My goal is just to get us out there, get our Indigenous businesses out there, get our voices out there. I don't want our voices to be oppressed any longer. So that's kind of my goal. And I'm continuing to collaborate with schools, with tribal colleges, and even the county library. So I will have a lot more collaborations and calendar events soon.
0: And what type of feedback are you getting so far from customers?
2: I've gotten nothing but positive feedback, and it's been so rewarding and heartwarming to see not only my neighbors, but the community come in here and just, you know, praise the books that we have here and happy that it's accessible and that they can purchase it without having to go online or go to Amazon.
0: Cassandra, who are some of your favorite Native authors?
2: Oh my goodness. That is very hard. I really do love horror, the genre horror and memoirs. So like Heartberries is one of my all-time favorite memoirs that I've read. Stephen Graham Jones, of course, his books are amazing to me. I love horror.
0: I'm also looking here, Cassandra, and it looks like you folks go out and do shows and make appearances in other communities there in the Pacific Northwest. So you're actually going out there and engaging. You're taking this business on the road, and you're sharing what you're doing, and you're sharing reading opportunities with folks outside of Portland as well.
2: Yeah. So I started out as a pop-up bookstore, and it just got to be, successful. So I decided I'm just going to do brick and mortar. And so 2 months later I had a store.
0: Nice.

0: Maybe they have children or grandchildren or nephews or nieces who they want to encourage to read, or maybe even adults who would maybe like to read more, but for whatever reason they don't. What's your advice? How do you inspire people to just pick up books and spend a few hours a day or once a week just reading?
1: Honestly, I feel like word of mouth and recommendations are the best way to do that. I really, getting to know my books too is something important to me. So I try and read what I have when I can, so I can recommend books when people don't know which one to get. And so that's the biggest thing, is asking people what they would recommend.
0: Do you have a lot of customers who come into the bookstore and they maybe non-native people, for example, or native people, and they're interested in a topic, or they just say, hey, I'd like to read a good book about a certain tribe or a certain type of story by a native author? Does that happen? And if so, how do you set them up, or how do you talk to them and figure out a good book for them?
1: Every day. That happens every day. And the way I do it is I just ask them what genre do they really like to read? And from there, we narrow it down to a few books, and then they get to choose.
0: Wonderful. Cassandra, great to have you on the show today. And I want to congratulate you on this venture, Sahopton Stories, and just wishing you all continued success, okay?
1: Awesome. Thank you.
0: Unfortunately, we're out of time, so we're going to have to wrap up our conversation for today. But I would like to thank all of our guests who joined us. Of course, we just spoke with Cassandra Hansen, also Joaquin Munoz, Odia Wood Kruger, and Allison Waka. Please join us again tomorrow. We'll have a discussion about what the high-profile Cornell University rape case tells us about the safety of college students elsewhere. You've been listening to the one, the only, Native America Calling, and I'm your host, Sean Spruce. Sure hope you enjoy the rest of your day.

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0: 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I read that the...
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0: you. Thank you. I wrote that song.
1: Welcome.
2: Very nice. It is.
0: And the Canyon Club is officially open, and so is my beverage. We are here at the Polecat Tavern. We do this every Wednesday afternoon. The Canyon Club here on KNVC 95.1, Carson Community Radio. We do this every week along with John Rodriguez is our sound man, one of our co-producers. Thank you, Keith Allen Barnett and Chrissy Barnett, for sponsoring the Canyon Club here at the Polecat Tavern. Thank you, Morgan, for, I think you just made me my own Canyon Rita drink. Yes, some tequila and some, and pickle juice.
3: Grazie.
0: You too can order a Canyon Rita here at the Polecat Tavern. Yeah, okay, bring your own pickles. That's only fair. All right. I do this every week. I've been doing this about 8 years now, and I have a different guest every week, unless the guest I had another time is doing something different. So this is both of this. Both of my guests, I have a doubleheader. I have a duo who've met one time. They've never played together, but I've asked them to be a part of the Canyon Club because they're the only two English people in America. Oh, no, wait a minute. They're the only two English people in Nevada.
4: Well, you mean the only two English people in the Polecat Tavern.
0: I think you are the only two people in the Polecat Tavern. So I want to introduce you to Tony C. Ellis.
4: How'd you do?
0: And Sue.
5: Hello.
0: And Sue, I would like to introduce you to Tony C. Ellis. And Tony C. I'd like to introduce you to Sue.
6: Jolly nice.
0: So they said they have met once before. Never played before. I'm not going to ask them to play together. I'm very selfishly asked them here to because of their accents.
4: I just want to point out I've never met this woman before in my life. I have no idea who she is.
0: And
5: but Tony,
0: but also you are two incredibly talented musicians, guitar wise and vocal wise and singer songwriter wise, both of you. And you are two of the kindest people that I know. And so I'm very happy to have you. I'm going to start with Tony. I met you the first time at the Red Dog Saloon.
4: Correct. Yep.
0: Now Red Dog Saloon every Wednesday has an open mic.
4: Yep.
0: And I host the fourth open mic every Wednesday, but it's not about me. And it's also, I have a shirt. Now you can't see it on the radio, but here it says less talking, more rocking. And I'm going to do less talking about Tony C. Ellis so that you can hear him rocking. Please give it up for Tony Ellis.
4: Thank you.
6: Thank you very much. Shall I carry on? And just,
0: yes, please do.
6: Would you like to know about this song or shall I just play it?
0: I think you should. And I'm starting to pick up an accent.
6: Yeah, I like
0: so,
6: it. It's
0: so
6: good.
0: Love, I think you should do whatever you bloody want.
6: Okay, well, I bloody well will. All right, well, this is a song about my favorite subject, which is me. And it's about me as a teenager in the East End of London, which is where I was born and raised. And it's about starting a band up with three other guys and then trying to keep it together throughout the 60s and the 70s. Yes, it was started in the 60s and the 70s and 80s and right up to the current day. And this is a song called Heart of the East. I hope you like it.

0: Blues Brews.
1: Yeah.
2: Thank you. Thank you so much.
3: Oh, that was beautiful.
4: That was beautiful, though. So how long have you been over this side of the pond?
2: Since the 80s. But, you know, coming and going.
4: What brought you here?
5: We're always coming. We're all coming and
2: we're
5: going.
2: We're all coming.
5: No
2: we're
5: matter
2: not
5: where
2: going.
5: We are geographically. Well,
4: Tony, what brought you here to America from over the pond?
2: You know, it's America, isn't it? Elvis, big cars.
4: Uh-huh. And you were playing music, right?
2: No, the music. When I came here, I was lucky enough to share a house with a guy called Billy Bremner, who at the time was a member of the Pretenders. Oh. And so he lived in a nice posh house on Laurel Canyon. Oh. So that was my first taste of the US. Yeah. Was up there in them Hollywood hills.
4: And the Hollywood nights.
2: Yeah. And fell in love with it and been here on and off ever since. So,
4: well, welcome. Okay, let's hear another of your songs.
2: Another one of mine.
4: I know that you came up with a band and you probably do a lot of covers, but here in the Canyon Club, we like to do as many originals as we can get away with. And it turns out hours and hours and hours and hours and hours.
2: Okay, then.
4: Yeah, so I encourage you to do your own songs.
2: Okay, this is another one of mine. This is a song about, it's about a couple that are stuck in a relationship that's going nowhere, and they feel kind of trapped because they got mortgage and kids and everything else, and this is about them talking it through. I'm going to do it it's actually a reggae song because it was based on a friend of mine who was a Jamaican reggae singer who lived in London. And I'm not going to mention his name. It did work out fine for them, although the song doesn't particularly have a happy ending. Anyway, it's a song called Helpless. Oh, and before I get to it, I'm going to keep talking for a second. I'm sorry about this, because I forgot to tune the guitar different.
4: To do the tuning.
5: Hey, where's the men's?
4: While you're doing that, I can do my bit about less talking, more rocking. And in saying that, I do like to give it up to KNVC, the Canyon Club here on KNVC 95.1, Carson Community Radio. We have shows every single day, a lot of local shows, Carson Community Radio. So I know that Greg Meyer can talk more about that. Well, I'll have you come and do a little something. If you don't know Greg Meyer, he is the mostly 70s rock show.
6: That show rocks!
2: Whoa.
4: And he plays a lot of songs from England, those rock and rollers. All right, and are you ready, rock and roller?
2: I'm ready, but I need you guys to help me out with the chorus, okay?
4: We'd love to.
2: All right, I'm not going to give... that's it. You'll know, you'll figure
4: okay.
2: It out when you're in there, okay?
4: Hey, that's... All right, I really don't have time to rehearse, so this is it, yes. Tony Ellis.
2: All right, Helpless, here we go.

0: I'm terribly sorry about this, but my guitar has taken a dive for the worse.
1: All right, take two.
0: As far as tuning up, is oh, wow. Oh, that's lovely.
1: Nice. I also want to give a shout out to Mike Rotman. Now, he is our co-producer here at the Canyon Club, has been with me since the beginning. And he takes what John and I give him, and he edits down. He's our editor and co-producer. So thank you, Mike Rotman from KMVC Studios.
2: Yay!
1: Appreciate that.
2: Yeah, Mike! Woo!
1: Mike is also the producer for the High Desert Music. Him and Molly Moser, along with Elise Linder from the Reno Collective.
2: Elise!
1: Yes. They do a... Not a live music. If you have recorded music, I know that you both do. You send them a wave or an MP3 or walk them down a cassette.
0: I was going to say, yes, don't they accept cassettes?
1: Or an album at the studios. That's in fact, the Brewery Arts Center has taken us on, and we are now at the Brewery Arts Center, KMVC.
2: Cool.
1: Yes, so thank you for
2: Spike
1: them.
2: Spike is doing amazing.
1: Yes, and we're in the basement there, and you can walk down and talk to Molly Moser, email Molly or Mike Rotman, and get on the radio, not just live, because not everyone can play live, right? You got to have some cojones. You got to have some. but if you happen to make a really good recording in your bedroom, find us on KMVC and get your music on the radio.
0: Okay. All right. So this is a song called Helpless, featuring the wonderful Canyon and Sue on backing vocals. And it goes like this.

0: Helpless. Thank you so much. Sue and Canyon on the vocals.
1: Now, I've heard that song before and I have sung it, but I sure know that Sue has not.
0: She has
1: so,
0: not.
1: So this is her version excursion with you. Also, you with her. So thank you for including her in your
2: thank
1: songs.
2: You,
1: and so now we're going to do some Sue. And I met Sue for the first time at the A to Zen. Mike Epps, God rest his soul. He invited me to do the open mic at the A to Zen, and I met Sue and Argyle there. And then I met you with
3: Chris might have come to that one, yeah.
1: Yeah,
3: with my
1: Chris
3: other half
1: and Chris's sister.
3: My better half,
1: yes.
3: Most would argue.
1: Yes. Yeah. And then I invited you to the Canyon Club before.
3: And talking of Argyle, this is, according to Argyle, this is the sexiest song I've ever written, but there's some they haven't heard.
1: All right. Get your sexy on. Please give it up for Sue and her sexy.
3: Thank you.
1: On. Okay.

0: Right. So it was about 98% of the way there.
1: I'm getting in your way, so I'm not
0: gonna... Oh, bless your heart. On bass, that would slap. That would be very, very cool.
2: So please talk more. Oh, yes. And of course, sing more, but once again, I selfishly paired you two together, even though you only met one time before, so that I could hear you talk. I love your music. I love your personalities. I love your whole vibe.
0: I'm just wondering about all the stories you must have growing up in the East End.
2: Oh, yes. Yeah. Sue, where are you from in England?
0: I'm at Brighton.
2: So Brighton.
0: I'm on the coast. Yeah.
2: And Tony, where are you?
0: No,
1: I'm an East Ender. I'm an East Ender, born and bred.
2: East End.
1: She's posh. Oh,
0: born Brighton, yeah. Lived in.
2: What's that song about the East End girls?
1: Oh, yeah. East, who was that? The Pet Shop
0: West
1: Boys.
0: End, West End Boys.
1: We're only allowed to do originals, right?
2: Oh, no. You can do whatever. So here's the thing. If you do covers, it only archives on the station for 2 weeks.
1: Okay.
2: But if you do originals, it's forever.
1: Oh, okay.
2: So there's your dilemma. Or, you know, and so you can do anything you want in the Canyon Club except for swear.
0: They can't see that we're all naked right now.
2: Yes. Yes.
0: Brilliant.
2: Yes. But we are at the Polecat Tavern, so we can see you. Do you have another song for us, Sue?
0: I do. Another original. This one's, it may have seemed like the last one was new, but this one is new. And so this was my rant, diatribe against AI music.
2: Oh.
0: That was a... Yes.
2: Yes. I'm all for real music. I'm all for real music. KVC plays real music. Canyon Club, we play real music, and I highly encourage it.
0: Yes, absolutely.
2: But you have to say it in your accent, because I have a T-shirt that says "Less talking, more rocking," and I've done more talking than either of you. And the whole one of the reasons I want you on the Canyon Club is to talk. And here I am doing all the talking.
0: Not at all. And I could listen to you talk all day. So.

0: think when you had lost everything. Again. Thank you. It's interesting, actually, talking, so how songs grow, and that grew because you can't, how can you write a country song when you've never even walked in a pair? Not, which from an English person is slightly ironic, but it was that idea.
1: Maybe.
0: But that was my point about the AI music. If you've never lived a life, how can you write? It's not writing, it's harvesting.
2: But you can write. You can live anywhere in the world, I believe, and write a country song.
0: Oh, absolutely, it's universal. Yeah, it's definitely universal. Yeah. We wear boots of the mind.
2: Yeah, I mean, you might not be able to talk about boots and hats and spurs and so forth, but you can write a country song, and I'll give you a sample of that in a minute when it's my turn.
1: Well, then I will give you a sample of country music, and it's not just about rain and mamas and trains. So I think I've written the perfect country song.
2: What key are you in, Canyon?
1: Kid G. Okay. It's more a sing-along than a play-along.
2: Okay.
1: And you'll know the words as soon as you hear them. And this is a beautiful love song, because I'm all about love, love, love. The thing about love is, before you can even think about loving someone else, you gotta reach down deep. Deeper. Deeper. Deeper. You got to learn to love yourself. Amen? Gets up at 7, puts on his cap, gone to go fishing. It's as simple as that. He gets in his big truck,

0: to the hand you love. Thank you. Now, if that's not a country song, you
1: that
0: can
1: absolutely. A
0: yes,
1: country
0: as
1: song.
0: David Allan Cole says, you can kiss my. Yes.
2: My back.
0: Yes, and I love the fact that you from England know country music and love country music as lovely and as long and as loyally as you do. Yes.
1: Well, I've been involved in it since the 70s, and I was lucky enough to get a tour in Europe with a lady from Nashville called Billie Jo Spears.
0: Oh, yes.
1: And, you know, the things that I learned from that band on how to play country music. A lot of people think they can play country music, and they can't really they don't play it with the right sort of feel, you know.
0: It's a feel, yes.
1: And talking about country music, may I? I know I said I wasn't going to do a cover, but I feel in view of what we're talking about.
0: Oh, of course.
1: This is
0: well,
1: by...
0: Well, since you're doing a cover, I think my last song will be a cover also.
1: Okay.
0: I'll match you cover to cover.
1: Fair enough.
0: All right.
1: Well, this one is actually probably by about one of the best, most genuine country bands ever in England. And it was a band called Slim Chance.
0: Okay.
1: And it was started by Ronnie Lane, who you may know from Rod Stewart and The Faces and so forth. Ronnie was a fantastic, a very prolific songwriter. And he was also from the East End of London.
0: Hey.
1: There was a lot of us came from.
0: Hometown Hero?
1: Yeah, of that era,
0: oh,
1: yeah.
0: Right.
1: And he wrote this song. This was a song that he wrote for his dad. And what happened in the East End during the war, London got really, really blitzed. But especially, I don't know why, Hitler took a particular liking to bombing the East End. And we had just a whole bunch of bombed out houses everywhere. And us kids used to play on them. And we used to call them bomb debris. You guys call it debris. But it was called a debris, a bomb debris. And we used to go into under the rubble, under the houses, pretend we were in caves, climb on top and pretend we were on Mount Everest. It was like they had no health and safety in those days.
2: No.
1: But eventually they got these debris or debris and they flattened them. And they made for great places for like a Sunday market and stuff like that. So this is a song about that. And it's a song that Ronnie wrote for his dad.
0: Beautiful.
1: And it's called Debris.
0: Fantastic. Once again, Tony C. Ellis.

0: There you go. Thank you. Debris. Yeah. Debris. Debris.
1: So, Sue, because I'm wanting to hear your accents more, ask Tony how people can find him on the interweb.
2: So, Tony Ellis, how can people find you on the interweb?
0: I'm terrible at this stuff. I'm really, really terrible at it. In fact, I was at Midtown Spirits and Wine last night.
1: Right.
0: And someone came up to me and said, I haven't seen you playing for a while. Are you not doing it anymore? I said, yeah. I said, I'm playing here, I'm playing there, I'm playing Saturday, I'm playing Sunday, which I am. She said, well, why don't you put it up online so people, you know, we don't know how to find you. I am just really rubbish at IT and promotions and stuff like that.
1: Okay, but if they tried really hard, how? What's your...
0: Tony C. Ellis on Facebook.
1: Perfect. And then ask Sue how people can find Sue.
0: Sue, how the devil will we find you online if we want to see where you're playing?
2: Oh, well, if I remember to post, because I must confess, I am like you too, but on Instagram.
0: Instagram. I've never heard of that one.
2: Dazed, under Dazed Dan. D-Z-E-D-A-N-D. That's my handle.
0: Say that again. I didn't
2: Dazed
0: get it.
2: And. I think that's what I am.
1: Yes.
2: I said that last time, or that might be my password. No, it's one or the other.
1: And so I have two questions, even though my shirt says, let's talk and we're rocking, that I ask everyone. Tony, if you could play with or jam for anybody, past, present, future, fictional, factual, who would it be?
0: Oh, Elvis. Elvis all the time.
1: Elvis. Yeah. All right. And Sue, if you could jam with or play for anybody, past, present, future, fictional, factual.
2: Elvis is a pretty cool. I mean, I'd love to have played with Ella Fitzgerald or just had a vocal.
1: Well, fantastic. For me, it is always Mike Epps and then my recent, my Usher. And so tonight, this show is dedicated to Elvis and Ella and Usher. And then two more questions. Tony, if you would nominate anybody that you'd like to hear on the Canyon Club. Now, I'm very selfish. I wanted to hear two English people talking on the Canyon Club. And your beautiful music was a bonus. But who would you like to recommend,
0: you
1: nominate?
0: Someone locally?
1: Yes.
0: Well, I mean, I'm a big fan of Catesby.
1: Catesby Jones.
0: Catesby Jones.
1: Yeah.
0: I think he writes some wonderful stuff.
1: I agree.
0: He doesn't like shouting about it, but he's had stuff.
1: That's what we are for. That's what the radio's for.
0: Exactly.
1: And so he's been on the Canyon Club. He's been on the Canyon Club with Brother Dan. Mm. And so I'm going to see what kind of I'm going to invite him again to see, because he's a very prolific songwriter.
0: He is.
1: Every time I see him, he has at least two or three more songs.
0: Yeah, he used to be a writer in Nashville, you know.
1: He's living he's living our dream, isn't he? Yes.
0: We've all got a chicken.
1: Yes. Yes.
2: He does everything. He's drumming now as well, isn't he? I've heard.
0: Is he?
2: He's drumming with Henry Allen. Have you had Henry?
1: Oh, yes. Yes, I have. And he's playing drums.
2: Yeah.
0: Oh,
1: with
0: wow.
1: Double Down with Robert Hoffman and Noah on the bass. Yes. And so, Sue, who would you like to nominate for the Canyon Club?
2: You've had Henry. You've had a lot of people I know. But have you ever had Lisa and Doug? All right, Lisa plays bass and Doug plays ukulele.
1: No. Oh, yes.
0: Oh,
1: I have not, but I've heard them. Yes. So I'm going to reach out to them.
2: Yeah.
1: All right. I see the janitor is here to sweep up the empties and the broken dreams. The Polecat Tavern, on the other hand, is here till everyone leaves, usually about 11 o'clock, 7 days a week. Thank you, Polecat Tavern, once again. And thank my guest, Tony Ellis from the East Side and Sue from Brighton. They are the only two people in the Polecat Lounge and on the Canyon Club tonight.
3: Thank you so much.
1: Yeah. All right, so Sue, do us one more song if you would.
2: Okay.

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2: And good evening, everybody. This is Greg Meyer taking you up till 10 o'clock with the best in mostly 70s rock and roll. I'm a little rough tonight. I've come back from England with a really terrible cold, actually kind of an RSV kind of thing. I'm just getting over it. So I'm still kind of hacking and coughing and all, I'm sniffing and snorting and all that kind of thing. But hey, I'll get better. It's okay. But the music is always the same. It's always great. We're going to kick off with a little The Band. How about Cripple Creek today here on KNVC 95.1 FM in Carson City?

Yeah, right there. That's Ugly Kid Joe with Cats in the Cradle. A great version of that song. Old hit there. And Fast Your Pussycat doing Carly Simon's You're So Vain. Some rocking stuff right there. Before that, we had a little The Band, The Shape I'm In, and Cripple Creek, a double shot. Doing some double shots this hour just for laughs, having a good time. I've got some more great music coming up here at KNVC 95.1 FM. I wanted to mention the weather while my voice holds out here. And it's 73 degrees outside, very comfortable, no wind right now, so that's very nice. So the dew is... The barometer is at 30%, and it's going to be dropping here because we're looking at a storm coming in over the weekend. So Friday, it's going to be a little bit cooler, 85 degrees. Saturday, we're looking at 75 degrees and windy, sunny and breezy. Saturday night's going to be cold, going to be breezy. Going to be dropping down to 37 degrees over Saturday night. And then Sunday morning, chance of showers starting off with a 50% chance of showers. Sunday night, 70% chance of showers. And then we've got a chance of showers all through the Monday of coming up here. So be watching for that. We've got some weather coming in. So be ready for it. Be ready to drive in it, okay? Got some more great music here. Got some Great White doing a cover of Ian Hunter's Once Bitten, Twice Shy.

Yeah, that's happening right there. That's David Coverdale with Deep Purple right there with Tommy Bolin on lead guitar. This is when they were kind of going through a breakup and Ritchie Blackmore left the band. And Tommy Bolin came in for one album and a live tour. And he did very, very well. You almost never hear slide guitar in a Deep Purple song. And there was a whole bunch of slide in that particular song from Tommy. Great music. And actually, that set had a couple of dead guitar players in it. We had Mott the Hoople just before Deep Purple there with it, Ready for Love. It was written by Mick Ralphs, who was the guitar player for Mott the Hoople. So this is the original version of Ready for Love. He took that song to Bad Company, and they, of course, played that on the first Bad Company album. And that's a great version of that. Now, you hear a little saxophone in that song. That's David Bowie on saxophone. He produced the album, so he played a little saxophone in that number right there. And we had Great White just before that doing Once Bitten, Twice Shy, and that is a cover of Ian Hunter's original song from about 1976. Let's get back into some music here, into a couple of great covers from Poison. I have Don't Mess Around with Jim, and You're Just What I Needed. These are from Poison here. Double Shot.

0: Yeah, there's a double shot of poison right there. Just what I needed. A car's cover. And you don't mess around with Jim. That's a classic old song from the 70s right there. We've got some more music coming up. I've got some Ian Hunter coming up right after these words.
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Yeah, all the young dudes right there. And it does end abruptly like that on the album. Yeah, that's Ian Hunter right there. All the Young Dudes Live, 1981. And Who Do You Love? That's off his first album, titled Ian Hunter, of course. That was 1976 when that came out. This is KNVC 95.1 FM. Want to mention to you that we're celebrating Mark Twain Day starting next Monday and next week. 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And also this week, the Carson Senators varsity football team, they lead the standings and get a bye week breather. Coach Nelms will use it to sharpen the skills of their next 4A conference game versus Galena High School on October 16. 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Listen for all the action. Go Blue! Got some more great music coming up here. Got a double shot of Rick Derringer. How about Lawyers, Guns, and Money? A little Warren Zevon cover.

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1: And you just listened to Nick Lowe doing one of his originals with the Rock Pile. They called it Rock. Then we had a double shot from Rick Derringer, actually a couple of cover songs. Cheap Tequila that he covered from Johnny Winter. And then Lawyers, Guns, and Money that he covered from Warren Zevon, the great Warren Zevon and deceased Warren Zevon. He was a great piano player and a great songwriter, too. We do miss him here at KNVC. I've got some more music coming. Got a double shot of AC/DC coming up here, and it is Bon Scott AC/DC, just so you know, after these words from Sign Pro and Kilpatrick and Bolentini.
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chase a feather in the wind. 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

That's All of My Love by the great Dred Zeppelin, with Tort Elvis on lead vocals and Butt Boy on guitar, Spice on drums. What a great band they are. They're actually a very good band. Did these Led Zeppelin covers with the Elvis Presley voiceovers. They're hilarious. Just before that, we had AC/DC, a double shot of AC/DC for us here. If You Want Blood, You've Got It, and High Voltage Rock and Roll here at KNVC 95.1 FM. Let's get back to the music. Something from the very early 70s. It might even be 1969. Let's see here. Is this, it's 71. Jumpin' Jack Flash, Rolling Stones.

0: System of a Down right there. Hypnotize. That's the title cut to the album, Hypnotize. Came out in, that was in 2005. And they didn't swear. Not a single F-bomb in that song. See, I can play that band. It does happen. Imperial Crowns, just before that, they're coming for you. And we had Led Zeppelin, gave us the grunge. It's off of Houses of the Holy. And Rolling Stones, Jumping Jack Flash, going in the Wayback Machine to the 70s there. This is KNVC 95.1 FM. I'm Greg Meyer, taking you up till 10 o'clock when you'll be hearing Guido's Garage with the Greg Garage Rockets coming on here. Well, we got a word from Dino, downtown Dino, and we're going to hear some Alan Parsons project from the 70s here.
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Yeah, right there. That's our man Igor with the Red Elvises doing sad cowboy song. His sad cowboy song. Very sad for a cowboy. We had before that a double shot from Alan Parsons Project, iRobot and Breakdown. We're going to get back to the music here. This is my last break. I want to thank you very much for listening. You're going to be hearing Guido in the next hour at 10 o'clock here, but I'm going to finish off with a double shot of Rick Derringer. Here's Attitude.

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I'm your host, Guido. This is where I'll be playing some of the finest in 60s garage, psychedelic, girl groups, soft garage, and a little bit of this and a little bit of that. I'll be dusting off the gems of my personal eclectic collection with a dusty record in 33 and a third and 45 RPMs from time to time. The idea here is for me to play the overlooked and simply ignored garage, but also

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All right, this is Guido's Garage here at 95.1 KNVC here in Carson City. Listening to Guido's Garage. Guido, what in the heck, man, did you just play, dude? What was that boss stuff you were playing? Well, you just heard from LA's finest, the Standells, doing Barracuda. That was on their last album, Try It, 1967, late 1967, on Tower Records. And before that, we had Sound Apparatus doing Travel Agent Man. And we went back to LA. We had Arthur Lee and Love doing Maybe the People Would Be the Times Of off of Forever Changes, one of their finest albums. And before that, we had some great psychedelic music from the Third Bardo doing I'm 5 Years Ahead of My Time. And before that, we had one of Guido's personal favorites, The Tropics from Florida doing As Time's Gone. That was actually released on Columbia Records as a 45 in 1966. Pretty cool stuff. And before that, we had the Guillotines doing Wild Child. Yes, Elvis was a big fan of the Guillotines. Oh, they were, you know, from Memphis. What do you expect? You get Memphis people got to support one another. And we started that wonderful killer boss set off with the Raves from Brooklyn doing Think of Your Love on Smash Records, 1966. All right, you're listening to Guido's Garage here every Thursday night from 10 until 11. And they got some great stuff. Before we go back to the music, Guido's got some important information for you. Great KNVC listeners out there. 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Several studios have more than one artist, but all artists and their work are featured on the tour website. So visit the Sea of Arts Council website for tickets and additional details. Pretty cool stuff. And then really care about the people in your community like we do here at KNVC. I want to let you know that tickets are now for sale for Empty Bowls 2026 to be held at the Carson Mall Saturday, October 10th from 11 till 3. This is a family friendly event for those in our community who face food insecurity. Each $25 ticket supports up to 10 people in need and includes unlimited soup tastings, a handmade bowl, and lots of fun. There'll be balloons, games, live entertainment, great food, raffles, and silent auction items. What? There's no clowns? Guido's got to have clowns. There might be some clowns down there, so check it out. Learn more at nvfish.com, Empty Bowls. And before we go back to the music, I want to let you know that coming up next week is Mark Twain Days here at the Brewery Arts Center. So check it out. All kinds of things going on down here. So, yeah, lots of fun. All right, let's get back to Guido's Garage here. What does Guido have lined up his sleeve here? Well, I think I got something for you here. We got the what for. You're wishing I was somebody else. Here at Guido's Garage, KNVC.

95.1 KNBC appreciates the support of the Tap Shack. The music is loud, the beer is cold, the patio is there for everyone at the Tap Shack on Rice Street. 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

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I know we got listeners out in Denmark. Come on, fess up. Anyway, well, before I go, what in the heck did Guido, what did you just play, man? Well, we just heard from the Gordian Knot doing It's Gonna Take a Lot. Yeah, some kind of like popish kind of garage music there. And then before that, we had the Yo-Yos doing Crack in My Wall. And then before that, we had, actually, we had some girl group stuff. We had the Models doing Bend Me, Shape Me. And if that song sounds vaguely familiar, it actually was done by the American breed, I think it was, Bend Me, Shape Me. And, of course, they added all the horns, Chicago horns, they call it, and a little more polish. But that's kind of a cool, rare version here on Guido's Garage. The Models, Bend Me, Shape Me, and that was on MGM Records. And before that, we had the Rainy Days, D-A-Z-E. It doesn't get any more garage than that. Blood of Oblivion, that was on Decca Records in 1968. And before that, we have a Canadian band all the way from Vancouver, B.C., The Collectors, doing Make It Easy on Valiant Records. That was 1968 as well. The Collectors eventually became a band known as Chilliwack. That's right. And before that, we had a band called The Jam, not related to the 70s punk jam band, but they did a single, this jam band did a single called Something's Gone, which was one of the first singles released on Sire Records back in 1969. And before that, we had The Doors doing My Eyes Have Seen You. Before that, we had the Haymarket Riot Trip On Out. And then we had the Braintree doing Me, and we started that great set off with the What For, You're Wishing That I Was Someone Else, one of Guido's personal favorites. So Guido's got to say ciao for now. It's been fun. Let's do it again next Thursday, 10 to 11, here at KNVC. And before I go, I just want to let us, our great listeners, know that there will be no Carson High football tomorrow. They're taking a bye week. Hey, they deserve a break. And Carson High football, Friday Night Lights, will be back on the 16th. Of this month. So check it out. Well, anyway, it's been fun. Let's do it again next Thursday. All right, let's leave you with some great garage here. Guido's Garage.

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The Montreal-based Yannis Rianta, who happens to have quite the cult following in Japan due to his debut album City Whispers, selling out in over 80 stores within months, giving him an unexpected international following. And it's worth pointing out that he did it all with no major promotion. So that's pretty cool stuff. That's Yannis's Different Times from his newest album, In Awe, getting us into this hour on the mainstream. Nyawe skana kagwego, bret maybe ni gyaso, gaut na wondi edwasa wa ongwenyo engi, aga jengwa, gaut ni goyo, hait kwa aga jengwa esedanet kaedo, nanganwanisa date. Not only do I hope there are good minds everywhere, I also hope that you're going to have some fun today. And whether you're tuning in for the first time or a long-time listener of the show, I value this relationship and look forward to you sticking around for the entire time. If, for whatever reason, you do have to step away, you can always get caught back up digitally at mainstreamradio.net. In the hour, we'll be hearing a new one from your old droog, also the latest from 90s rocker Beck, and more immediately is one from The Strokes, and this one from Actress. This newest edition is the third single from Actress's newest album, Radical Frame. So turn it up and sing along with Ending, and let me know what you think about it. I'll be back with details as to how to stay in touch in just a few today on the mainstream.

Angeles.

The Strokes, Falling Out of Love, from their latest album, Reality Awaits, on the mainstream. And earlier in the set, we heard, for the first time, it was Actresses with Ending, a part of his newest album, Radical Frame. Thank you for joining me. If you're just now getting here, once again, I'm Brett Mabee. And unless you're new to the show, you probably already know that. You might even know that I'm always looking for great new music, but you might not have the details readily available as to how to submit your own original compositions for consideration in the rotation. Now, anybody that knows me and anybody that knows this show already understands that there's a wide, eclectic range of tunes for all music lovers to enjoy. But you should also keep in mind that there are a few ways to get your songs in for consideration. A, you can email them to me at brett@mainstreamradio.net, or if you prefer physical media, send those out to Brett Mabee, Turtle Island Tunes, Full Moon Radio, P.O. Box 252, Salamanca, New York, 14779. And I should also, again, emphasize that even if you're not a professional singer-songwriter, there's a good chance that you know the great new music in your local scene. And if there are bands that are gaining more notoriety and expanding their audience but haven't quite achieved mainstream status yet, that's another use for the show. So give me the lead, and I'll get their songs on as well. Before this hour is officially through, we're going to be hearing from Drug Dealer, the band. Also, Seneca Lo-Fi artist Chauncey Tales. He hails from the Guttgeskel territory. That's the stage name of Clarence Seneca Jr. His dad did some amazing work in the field of Seneca language revitalization, and his contributions to the scene will forever be remembered. I got to meet Chauncey a couple of years back now. It's almost been about 2 years at a gala event. So anyway, stick around for one from him. As we get back into the set, we're heading out to, I do believe, Michigan with James Filkins. He's an acoustic guitarist and composer known for organic atmospheric instrumental music inspired by nature, the Great Lakes region, and alternative tunings. A self-described sonic meanderer, you're welcome to enjoy Rose and Hummingbird from his dog-eared

As we get back into our listening for the hour, a quick and friendly reminder that there's a whole lot of ways to tune into the mainstream, and right now, I want to thank all the friends who are dialed in on NV1.org. That's the full website for all things Native Voice One, Native American Radio Network. And keep in mind that not only can you listen on the World Wide Web, but you can also live stream from their free app that's available for both Android and Apple users. I'll be back after one from Alex G. More immediately, it's this one from Beck, who just put out his first album of entirely new material in 7 years. Courtesy of Capitol Records and released September 18th, his newest release, Ride Lonesome, was mixed by Nigel Goodrich, his longtime collaborator from Sea Change, which this song and album is really reminiscent of, and Mutations. Recorded at United Studios in Hollywood. Turn it up and enjoy In the Night. I'll be back with you one last time today on the mainstream.

Alex G's Afterlife from his Headlights release today on the Mainstream. We also heard Danita Large's take on Iron Maiden's Run to the Hills. And once again, from an album that The Guardian, Mojo, Wall Street Journal, and New York Times has already praised, I'm talking specifically about Beck's Ride Lonesome. That was a standout track in the night that kicked off the half. I can't wait to do this again, and as always, you're welcome to check those listings. I broadcast every day of the week for multiple hours, so perhaps you'll be joining me sooner than later. And if you're just not getting all 3 hours on your favorite local airwaves, very kindly, have your station reach out to Nola Dave's Moses at nola@nv1.org. And I have to emphasize that very kindly part because sometimes fans of the show start acting like Beatles fans during the height of Beatlemania. I'm just kidding, but I guess one can wish, right? I don't know if anybody acts like that about radio anymore. But anyway, I look forward to hearing from you as well. If you're enjoying the show and there's a song that stands out, be sure to reach out to me at brett@mainstreamradio.net. Some Thundercat coming up, and there's one from Brazil. Our second new addition for the hour comes to us from Your Old Droog. And this song, Pavlovian Effect, is a metaphor to examine how online reward loops, likes, clout, outrage cycles, are conditioning artists and listeners. In fact, he's even gone on record to offer a sharp critique of how social media conditioning is warping not only hip-hop, but human behavior at large. Also featuring A. Reese, Master Ace, and DJ Harrison, enjoy Pavlovian Effect and let me know what you think about it. I'll be back with you soon. And we'll turn off our minds, relax, and float down the mainstream together. Enjoy.

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The Chicago-based Empty Pockets actually have a long history. They formed back in 2006, originally as Josh and the Empty Pockets, and it was all born from a Buddy Holly musical. As Josh Solomon was cast as Buddy Holly, fellow bandmates Nate Bellin and Danny Rosenthal played the Crickets, and during that run, they met singer Erica Brett, who, with her signature vocal stylings, helped to really shape their sound. And what's really cool and how I came to know the band is that they had a free CD giveaway. All you had to do was cover shipping, and I just saw some numbers on that, and apparently that led to about 100,000 CDs being picked up, which really helped to broaden the Empty Pockets range. And I've been in a little bit of touch with them, and they were kind enough to get me some tags, and I hope that it's certainly not the last time, and I can't wait until maybe next time. All right, that was a badly constructed joke. However, that was Maybe Next Time, the title track of their 2025 release, getting us into this hour on the mainstream. No es que guego, Brett maybe ni gyaso, nonco, here on the Allegheny territory of the Seneca Nation. And if you're tuning in for the first time, welcome to this reimagined space that puts indigenous representation front and center, an often overlooked demographic within North America. So we're doing our small part here to amplify those voices and reimagine what a mainstream music scene can look and sound like. We'll be hearing a duet between Elton John and Brandi Carlile before the hour's up. Also, Anishinaabe rocker Thea May. Gladwin Badger with his surf rock styles coming up before this block is through. In fact, we're going to hear somewhat of a retro-y set, at least in the first half of it. Also one from Brother Wallace, but first up to bat, our newest addition for the hour is courtesy of Alani and Adrian Young. This is a part of their collaborative release, Proud of Me. Be on the lookout for the October 6th album. And this track, Face in the Evening, is a Dream Soul vignette that will get you excited about the release. I'll be back before you know it right now. Enjoy your listening today on the mainstream.

Arlo Parks and John Glacier's Floette, a recent addition and a great track in the rotation. We also heard the instrumental surf stylings of indigenous rocker Gladwin Badger, a part of the acclaimed Marilyn and Music label. That was Rack 'em Up that we heard. Before that was Brother Wallace, You're the Man from Electric Love, and it was Alani and Adrian Young's Face in the Evening that we officially introduced into the rotation. Once again, be on the lookout for their newest collaboration, the album Proud of Me. I'm Brett Mabee, and I just want to remind you that I'm always looking for great new tunes, but I'm overjoyed when amazing new music finds me. So get your own original compositions that are professionally recorded in for consideration in the rotation by emailing brett@mainstreamradio.net. There is a physical address, a P.O. box, that you can also send CDs or vinyl to if you're feeling extra wild. But either way, no matter how you get the songs in, I look forward to hearing from you soon. And if you do have any questions, the easiest way to reach out is actually through the chat feature on the bottom right of the homepage at mainstreamradio.net. I'll join you again as we kick off our second half. More immediately, it's Métis singer Danielle Richard, a.k.a. B.B. Buckskin. The first song of this set is courtesy of the Johnson City-based Amethyst Kia. She's known for pulling together old-time blues, folk, alt-rock, and roots music, and so it's only fitting that she's teamed up with the guitar picking Billy Strings for I Will Not Go Down, found on Still and Bright, a great track to keep us going with on the mainstream.

If you're just now tuning into the mainstream, I'm Brett Mabee, and a shout out to friends who are dialed in to KODK 90.7 FM in and around Kodiak, Alaska. I'm overjoyed that you're here, even if I don't sound like it. Pardon the stuffiness right now. It's allergy season. What can I say? But as always, you're welcome to stay in touch as well. Give me a call at 1-888-362-9970. You can tell me what you had for dinner, or you can also tell me what you are enjoying about the mainstream, and if there are songs and artists that I need to know about, that's a quick and easy way to do that as well. Again, that's 1-888-362-9970. I'll be back with you after one from Simshian and Sukpyok, composer Chantel Ducard, a verifiable jazz prodigy who's been writing songs pretty much all her life. We had a great chat on Gynote not too long ago, and I'll give you some more details about that and where you can find the interview and songs. But more immediately, it's Trey Ebert, but not before this one from the duo known as Y Oak. Formed in Maryland back in 2006, originally under the name Monarch. Of course, members Jan Wassner and Andy Stack are known for collaborating with a lot of different projects, including Bon Iver. They're both members of that band. Jan Wassner has also collaborated with the likes of Sylvan Esso, Helado Negro, and so much more. And she also has her very successful solo project, Flock of Dimes. I know I have some of them in the library as well. Turn it up and enjoy It's Way With Me from Every Day Like the Last on the mainstream.

Chantal Ducard with Cake Song, a track that she described as helping to be part of her mission to make it jazz in small, bite-sized pieces so that it may be accessible to a broader listening audience. And what's really cool is she's actually forming some collaborations between country and jazz artists as well. That's not something you see a lot. She's an absolute treasure, and I love Chantel's latest release, Chantel and the Dukes of Art. We also heard Trey Burt's Traffic Fiction, and it was Y Oak's It's Way With Me from Every Day Like the Last. Thank you for joining me today. I can't wait to do this again. And as always, I love that the show has been growing a lot through word of mouth. And I haven't relied too much on social media. I wanted to have a great base first, but do keep in mind that there are now technically social media links. And as I get going for the remainder of the year and looking ahead, I really want to start utilizing that more, as I think I have some pretty interesting ways to bring together some of my audio productions, all a part of Turtle Island Tunes, Full Moon Radio, LLC. So stick around for more details on that. Danielle Nicole, before this hour is through, we'll also hear from Indigenous Australian legend Emma Donovan. First up the bat, for our second new edition anyway, is this one from Anishinaabe rocker Thea May. Her newest single, Lip Service, came out September 16th, and it's built for skate culture and dives into themes like self-assertion and even some high-energy chaos. Be good to yourself and each other, and let me know what you think about this newest edition on the mainstream.

Hello, this is Adrian Sutherland. What jig, you know, Mr. Gabithuik. 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

the first album from Alabama Shakes in 11 years is being branded as a major creative rebirth for the project. And some of the reviews are pretty mixed anyway. On the Rock has called it a, quote, strange creature, a transition record full of ideas. And American Dream called it politically sharpened moments. That's their I Feel Hope Coming, getting us into this block. Hope's a great lady and one to keep close as well. I'm Brett Mabee, and as I do 7 days a week, I'm broadcasting from the beautiful Ohio, the Allegheny Territory of the Seneca Nation. And if you're joining me for the first time, it's good to have you here. You're going to find a lot of eclectic music that'll keep you coming back for more. It's a guarantee. No money back or anything like that, but radio's free anyway, so, you know, it's good to have you here. As I look at the hour, one from my friends as a part of the New Hawk Radio Project, a traditional indigenous radio station up in the Pacific Northwest of Canada. We'll also be hearing from the late, great Dolly Parton and Linda Perry. More immediately, it's Corey King, and this one as we head down to Brazil with Tommy. That's the stage name of Tamares de Oliveira. And you should know that not only is she an incredible singer with a hot set of pipes, she also trained as a dancer for over 20 years before transitioning into singing more full-time. That's why her live shows often feel like performance art, not just concerts. Either way, she's an artist to keep an eye on. And right now, you're invited to turn it up and get your groove on with No Mudo from Relavujos, today on the Mainstream.

L's Cribs, Too Lazy single, today on the mainstream. We also heard a track that we got into the library back in August of 2026. That was Corey King's Off the Embankment. And again, it was Brazilian singer Tommy's No Mudo that got us into the set. I'm Brett Mabee, and if you're just now getting here, get caught back up at mainstreamradio.net, or if you have to step away from listening on your favorite local airwaves, check your local station's live stream capabilities. This is, well into the 2020s at this point, so I'm assuming that most stations have some kind of said capability to serve as a perfect handoff from your analog experience to the digital convenience of the postmodern digital age. 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Getting us back into this set, it's the New York-based blues singer, guitarist, and songwriter Rick Bates, who records as Taz Crew. He's often described as a blues poet, sometimes writing with humor, heart, and character, rather than relying on guitar flash alone. Turn it up with Crazy Getting in My Way from Riffin' the Blue, today on the mainstream.

to pull yourself together. Crazy's getting in my way. Been running in circles, been working it way too hard. All this pushing and shoving, baby.

0: 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Again, that's CGR Radio Network for the Blind and Disabled. I'll be back with you one last time after one from Cartoons. And we'll also be hearing some Liv Wade, New Hulk Radio, and this one from Future Utopia. That's the stage name of Fraser T. Smith, a producer who has worked with some of the biggest names, including Adele, Dave, Kano, and Stormzy. His newest album, Being Human, tackles some of the questions of vulnerability and perfection, and this track, Time Bleeding, is a great first glimpse into a promising release. Featuring Tim Gent and Ritual Breaks, enjoy Time Bending, and let me know what you think about it. I'll be back with you one last time on the Mainstream.
1: Am I paying a high price for a life I'm willing to die for? I look around and ask, why, Lord? Do they want to turn our babies into cyborgs? Why, Lord? Why are they selling bad dreams? Internet schemes, attention span manipulation, secondhand screens. A product of Mother Earth, it's apparent. Father Time isn't linear. I question, are we moving in reverse? The doomsday that's coming, they courted us. We caught it.

electric currents in the airways, a sea of people descending from heaven's staircase. Yeah, but that's what comes with all this free will. Yeah. So maybe it's really fair play. Yeah, but maybe I'm out of touch. Seem like progression with humanity sometimes will leave us stuck in a rat race.

a sabbatical in search of perfect peace. I need to create new avenues while I keep God in it. 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

Ben Carr, who, of course, records his cartoons. That's A Labor of Love featuring Hail Supreme, a track found on Thursday Disco. In that set, we also heard one from the New Hawk Radio Project, and it was Future Utopia's Time Bending, a sneak peek of Future Utopia's newest album, Being Human. Thank you for joining me today. We'll make it back sooner than later. And as always, the more the merrier. 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So as always, keep it tuned in and enjoy this one from Liv Wade. It's Darkest Hour on the Mainstream.

0: 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I'm Greg Meyer, and I'll be taking you on a journey to Memphis and back.
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5: 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Hey guys, it's Jamie from the Brewery Arts Center. Just checking in, seeing what you guys are doing for October. We got a lot going on. Wild Horse Children's Theater is rehearsing Newsies in the Performance Hall. The Proscenium Players and a touring company from Reno are taking the stage in the Maisie Black Box Theater for Prescription Murder and Eric Bogosian's Sex, Drugs, and Rock and Roll. You gotta follow the Facebook page and check in on the calendar at breweryarts.org. It's got all the times, dates, details, and tickets. Let's go. And speaking of the calendar, there's a full week of fun planned with the BAC and Visit Carson City, hosting the 4th annual Mark Twain Days Literary Festival. Got your mustache ready for October 13th through the 17th? Multiple events happening at the BAC and in downtown on Curry Street and the McFadden Plaza. 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
0: And good evening, everybody. This is Greg Meyer taking you up till 10 o'clock with the best in mostly 70s rock and roll. I'm a little rough tonight. I've come back from England with a really terrible cold, actually kind of an RSV kind of thing. I'm just getting over it. So I'm still kind of hacking and coughing and all. I'm sniffing and snorting and all that kind of thing. But, hey, I'll get better. It's okay. But the music is always the same. It's always great. We're going to kick off with a little The Band. How about Cripple Creek today? Here on KNVC 95.1 FM in Carson City.

Right there, that's Ugly Kid Joe with Cats in the Cradle, a great version of that song. Old hit there. And Faster Pussycat doing Carly Simon's You're So Vain. Some rocking stuff right there. Before that, we had a little The Band, The Shape I'm In, and Cripple Creek, a double shot. Doing some double shots this hour just for laughs, having a good time. I've got some more great music coming up here at KNVC 95.1 FM. I wanted to mention the weather while my voice holds out here. And it's 73 degrees outside, very comfortable, no wind right now, so that's very nice. So the dew is, the barometer is at 30%, and it's going to be dropping here because we're looking at a storm coming in over the weekend. So Friday, it's going to be a little bit cooler, 85 degrees. Saturday, we're looking at 75 degrees and windy, sunny and breezy. Saturday night's going to be cold, going to be breezy, going to be dropping down to 37 degrees over Saturday night. And then Sunday morning, chance of showers starting off with a 50% chance of showers. Sunday night, 70% chance of showers. And then we've got a chance of showers all through the Monday of coming up here. So be watching for that. We've got some weather coming in, so be ready for it. Be ready to drive in it, okay? Got some more great music here. Got some great White doing a cover of Ian Hunter's Once Bitten, Twice Shy.

Yeah, that's happening right there. That's David Coverdale with Deep Purple right there with Tommy Bolin on lead guitar. This is when they were kind of going through a breakup and Ritchie Blackmore left the band. And Tommy Bolin came in for one album and a live tour. And he did very, very well. You almost never hear slide guitar in a Deep Purple song. And there was a whole bunch of slide in that particular song from Tommy. Great music. And actually, that set had a couple of dead guitar players in it. We had Mott the Hoople just before Deep Purple there with it, Ready for Love. It was written by Mick Ralphs, who was the guitar player for Mott the Hoople. So this is the original version of Ready for Love. He took that song to Bad Company, and they, of course, played that on the first Bad Company album. And that's a great version of that. Now, you hear a little saxophone in that song. That's David Bowie on saxophone. He produced the album, so he played a little saxophone in that number right there. And we had Great White. Just before that, doing Once Bitten, Twice Shy, and that is a cover of Ian Hunter's original song from about 1976. Let's get back into some music here, into a couple of great covers from Poison. I have Don't Mess Around with Jim, and You're Just What I Needed. These are from Poison here. Double Shot.

0: Yeah, there's a double shot of poison right there. Just what I needed, a car's cover. And you don't mess around with Jim. That's a classic old song from the 70s right there. We've got some more music coming up. I've got some Ian Hunter coming up right after these words.
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Yeah, all the young dudes right there. And it does end abruptly like that on the album. Yeah, that's Ian Hunter right there, All the Young Dudes Live, 1981. And Who Do You Love? That's off his first album, titled Ian Hunter, of course. That was 1976 when that came out. This is KNVC 95.1 FM. I want to mention to you that we're celebrating Mark Twain Day starting next Monday and next week. 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And also this week, the Carson Senators varsity football team, they lead the standings and get a bye week breather. 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Listen for all the action. Go Blue! Got some more great music coming up here. Got a double shot of Rick Derringer. How about Lawyers, Guns, and Money? A little Warren Zevon cover.

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1: And you just listened to Nick Lowe doing one of his originals with the Rock Pile. They called it Rock. Then we had a double shot from Rick Derringer, actually a couple of cover songs. Cheap Tequila that he covered from Johnny Winter. And then Lawyers, Guns, and Money that he covered from Warren Zevon, the great Warren Zevon and deceased Warren Zevon. He was a great piano player and a great songwriter, too. We do miss him here at KNVC. I've got some more music coming. Got a double shot of AC/DC coming up here. And it is Bon Scott AC/DC, just so you know. 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

Chase a feather in the wind. Within the glow that weaves a cloak of delight, darling, it moves a thread that has no end.

That's All of My Love by the great Dred Zeppelin, with Tort Elvis on lead vocals and Butt Boy on guitar, Spice on drums. What a great band they are. They're actually a very good band. Did these Led Zeppelin covers with the Elvis Presley voiceovers are hilarious. Just before that, we had AC/DC, a double shot of AC/DC for us here. If You Want Blood, You've Got It, and High Voltage Rock and Roll here at KNVC 95.1 FM. Let's get back to the music. Something from the very early 70s. It might even be 1969. Let's see here. Is this, it's 71. Jumpin' Jack Flash, Rolling Stones.

0: System of a Down right there. Hypnotize. That's the title cut to the album, Hypnotize. Came out in, that was in 2005. And they didn't swear. Not a single F-bomb in that song. See, I can play that band. It does happen. Imperial Crowns, just before that, they're coming for you. And we had Led Zeppelin, gave us the grunge. It's off of Houses of the Holy. And Rolling Stones, Jumping Jack Flash, going in the Wayback Machine to the 70s there. This is KNVC 95.1 FM. I'm Greg Meyer, taking you up till 10 o'clock when you'll be hearing Guido's Garage with the Great Garage Rockets coming on here. Well, they got a word from Dino, downtown Dino. And we're going to hear some Alan Parsons Project from the 70s here.
1: 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This is Dean Parr on Downtown with Dino. Listen, if you come back here Wednesday nights, me and my two co-hosts are going to be playing some great music along with some really idiotic conversations. 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

Yeah, right there. That's our man Igor with the Red Elvises doing sad cowboy song. His sad cowboy song. Very sad for a cowboy. We had before that a double shot from Alan Parsons Project, iRobot and Breakdown. We're going to get back to the music here. This is my last break. I want to thank you very much for listening. You're going to be hearing Guido in the next hour at 10 o'clock here, but I'm going to finish off with a double shot of Rick Derringer. Here's Attitude.

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I'm your host, Guido. This is where I'll be playing some of the finest in 60s garage, psychedelic, girl groups, soft garage, and a little bit of this and a little bit of that. I'll be dusting off the gems of my personal eclectic collection with a dusty record in 33 and a third and 45 RPMs from time to time. The idea here is for me to play the overlooked and simply ignored garage, but also some underrated classics as well. So stay tuned and listen as I wrench on some stuff here in Guido's Garage. Enjoy, kiddies and friends.

All right, this is Guido's Garage here at 95.1 KNBC here in Carson City. Listening to Guido's Garage. Guido, what in the heck, man, did you just play, dude? What was that boss stuff you were playing? Well, you just heard from LA's finest, the Standells, doing Barracuda. That was on their last album, Try It, 1967, late 1967, on Tower Records. And before that, we had Sound Apparatus doing Travel Agent Man. And we went back to LA. We had Arthur Lee and Love doing Maybe the People Would Be the Times Up off of Forever Changes, one of their finest albums. And before that, we had some great psychedelic music from the Third Bardo doing I'm 5 Years Ahead of My Time. And before that, we had one of Guido's personal favorites, The Tropics from Florida doing As Time's Gone. That was actually released on Columbia Records as a 45 in 1966. Pretty cool stuff. And before that, we had the Guillotines doing Wild Child. Yes, Elvis was a big fan of the Guillotines. Oh, they were, you know, from Memphis. What do you expect? You get Memphis people got to support one another. And we started that wonderful killer boss set off with the Raves from Brooklyn doing Think of Your Love on Smash Records, 1966. All right, you're listening to Guido's Garage here every Thursday night from 10 until 11. And they got some great stuff. Before we go back to the music, Guido's got some important information for you. Great KNVC listeners out there. 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Several studios have more than one artist, but all artists and their work are featured on the tour website. 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Pretty cool stuff. And then really care about the people in your community like we do here at KNBC. I want to let you know that tickets are now for sale for Empty Bowls 2026 to be held at the Carson Mall Saturday, October 10th from 11 till 3. This is a family friendly event for those in our community who face food insecurity. 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What? There's no clowns? Guido's got to have clowns. There might be some clowns down there, so check it out. Learn more at nvfish.com, Empty Bowls. And before we go back to the music, I want to let you know that coming up next week is Mark Twain Days here at the Brewery Arts Center. So check it out. All kinds of things going on down here. So, yeah, lots of fun. All right, let's get back to Guido's Garage here. What does Guido have lined up his sleeve here? Well, I think I got something for you here. We got the what for. You're wishing I was somebody else. Here at Guido's Garage, KNBC.

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The music is loud, the beer is cold, the patio is there for everyone at the Tap Shack on Rice Street. 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

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I know we got listeners out in Denmark. Come on, fess up. Anyway, well, before I go, what in the heck did Guido, what did you just play, man? Well, we just heard from the Gordian Knot doing It's Gonna Take a Lot. Yeah, some kind of like popish kind of garage music there. And then before that, we had the Yo-Yos doing Crack in My Wall. And then before that, we had, actually, we had some girl group stuff. We had the Models doing Bend Me, Shape Me. And if that song sounds vaguely familiar, it actually was done by the American Breed, I think it was, Bend Me, Shape Me. And, of course, they added all the horns, Chicago horns, they call it, and a little more polish. But that's kind of a cool, rare version here on Guido's Garage. The Models, Bend Me, Shape Me, and that was on MGM Records. And before that, we had the Rainy Days, D-A-Z-E. It doesn't get any more garage than that. Blood of Oblivion, that was on Decca Records in 1968. And before that, we had a Canadian band all the way from Vancouver, B.C., The Collectors, doing Make It Easy on Valiant Records. That was 1968 as well. The Collectors eventually became a band known as Chilliwack. That's right. And before that, we had a band called The Jam, not related to the 70s punk jam band, but they did a single. This jam band did a single called Something's Gone, which was one of the first singles released on Sire Records back in 1969. And before that, we had The Doors doing My Eyes Have Seen You. Before that, we had the Haymarket Riot Trip On Out. And then we had the Brain Tree doing Me, and we started that great set off with the What For, You're Wishing That I Was Someone Else, one of Guido's personal favorites. So Guido's got to say ciao for now. It's been fun. Let's do it again next Thursday, 10 to 11, here at KNVC. And before I go, I just want to let us, our great listeners, know that there will be no Carson High football tomorrow. They're taking a bye week. Hey, they deserve a break. And Carson High football, Friday Night Lights, will be back on the 16th. Of this month. So check it out. Well, anyway, it's been fun. Let's do it again next Thursday. All right, let's leave you with some great garage here. Guido's Garage.

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0: Silver Springs. The investigation began back in June of 2023 after the Lyon County Sheriff's Office Central Command received complaints involving fraudulent home purchases, construction agreements, and financial transactions associated with that business. The alleged criminal activity spanned from April 2022 through February 2024 and affected numerous victims throughout Nevada and California, with total losses exceeding $1 million. They were arraigned in court on October 7th, and they're facing a number of felony charges, 13 felony counts in all, 5 counts of theft of property valued greater than $100,000, Category B felonies, 5 counts of theft of property valued at $25,000 or more, but less than $100,000. Those are also Category B felonies, the counts of theft of property of $5,000 or more, but less than $25,000. Those are still felonies, but they're Class C felonies. Bail has been set at $100,000 for each defendant. You can see the whole story in CarsonNow.org. The CarsonNow.org also reporting a proposed federal rule change that could open millions of acres across the lands throughout Nevada, some of them pristine landscapes to road building and commercial logging, while other changes could substantially expand off-road vehicle access into closed areas. If you want to hear more on that story, please go to carsonnow.org. You can see the entire laid out there. Public lands issues, again, of course, coming up to the fore for as elections draw near. We have the story now from Suzanne Potter of the Public News Service on KNVC.
1: As the election approaches, conservation groups are speaking out about the importance of issues surrounding public lands. Conservatives who back the sale of public lands say it could address housing shortages and other economic needs. But a recent poll commissioned by the Nature Conservancy showed that 80% of Nevada voters oppose the sale of federal public lands to private interests. Jane Amon with the Nevada chapter of the Nature Conservancy says the issue is relevant given the recent move by the Trump administration to reduce the size of 2 national monuments in neighboring Utah.
2: So many people oppose selling them off because they recognize the value of having these wide open spaces to take your family out to go camping and hunting and fishing and hiking and driving.
1: Last summer, Republican Congressman Mark Amaday unsuccessfully proposed the sale of hundreds of thousands of acres of public lands in the Silver State to private interests. He's now retiring, and Republican David Flippo and Democrat Teresa Benitez Thompson are running to replace him in the 3rd Congressional District. Both have said that local leaders must have meaningful input into the sale of public lands. Moan notes that the poll also showed strong support for land managers in agencies like the National Park Service, the U.S. Forest Service, and the Fish and Wildlife Service, agencies that have lost a lot of people to cuts made by Elon Musk's Department of Government Efficiency.
2: I would love to see in our new members of Congress a special attention towards building those agencies back up, building up that workforce, and ensuring that they have adequate funding.
1: Conservation groups are also concerned about the Trump administration's push to repeal the roadless rule, which prevents the construction of new roads in inventoried roadless areas on federal land. Backers of that idea say it would restore local forest management and improve access for wildfire suppression. But opponents say it would increase wildfire risk and harmful emissions. For Nevada News Service, I'm Suzanne Potter. 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
0: And we'll kick off our music set this morning with the Blind Boys of Alabama. It's 5:05.

beside the still waters. He restoreth my soul. He leadeth me in the path of righteousness for his name's sake.

The unmistakable style of Leo Kottke on KNVC 95.1 FM and Little Beaver. Before that, Order of Silence, Solemn Monday, and Blind Boys of Alabama starting us out. I'm Bill Mott. Good to be with you. And a glance at weather shows a fairly pleasant day ahead of us. 82 for Reno and Carson City, currently at 53, 54 right now if you're by the lake, but a high of 70 degrees. There is a wind advisory for Lake Tahoe, so please be aware of that. Ansi McLean and his Trailer Park Troubadours, Right Side of the Dirt on KNVC.

She will have her way. KNVC 95.1 FM. Neil Finn and Paul Kelly. And before that, Dan Fogelberg. Next time, we also had Richard Schindel. And smiling, Bill Mott. Good to be with you for this edition of Bill's Banter and Beats. Bill's Banter and Beats is underwritten by Red Wing Shoes in Carson City. Red Wing Shoes selection includes work boots, safety shoes, and lifestyle footwear, many of which are made in the USA. 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That's Red Wing Shoes in Carson City. They're located at 444 East William Street. Neil Finn, of course, coming out of New Zealand, but being made famous worldwide with Crowded House, and this is the song that did it for him. Don't Dream It's Over on KNVC.

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Whiskey Wouldn't Let Me Pray on KNVC 95.1 FM. That is Queen Esther. And before that, we heard Crowded House and Don't Dream It's Over. Also in the set, James McMurtry and Cutter. 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The October flavor of the month is really good. I've got the September flavor sitting in front of me. Hang on just a moment. How embarrassing. Come on, Hoke Family Creamery. The October flavor of the month is pumpkin. And please remember that Hoke is spelled H-O-C-H. We're coming up on the top of the hour. I'll get you into some news. And don't forget, Proscenium Players has got Prescription Murder. This is the play that the TV show Columbo is based on. You can see it tonight at 7 o'clock at the Brewery Arts Center in Carson City. Local artist Marty Easter right now. Here we go again. It's 5:49.

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2: And good morning to you. Bill Mott back with you for another hour of Bill's Banter and Beats. Hope your morning is going well and hope we're earning our place in that little slice of the morning that comes your way every Friday. Well, let's take a look at what's going on locally. This is coming to us out of the Nevada Appeal. Caleb Sopteline reports that

0: and constructed a new one. The project also included upgrades to help the dam better withstand earthquake improvements to the spillway and replacements of the discharge piping and outlet valves. I would think so. But, man, you got to tip your hat to the guys that built it in the first place. Back in 1870, lasted all the way into the, well, the first quarter of the 21st century. They did all right. Good on you guys. Good to say a little toast to your memories. The dam is a critical component of the Marlette Lake water system, which supplies water to Carson City and to Story County. Don't forget, you can see the Proscenium Players doing Prescription Murder. The play is tonight, 7 o'clock, at the Brewery Arts Center in Carson City. It's a gripping thriller. If you remember the old Columbo series, and I'm sure a lot of you do. You always knew who the murderer was at the beginning. The show was about how he found out who the murderer was, and you can see the start of that whole thing by climbing on board this evening with the Proscenium Players at the Brewery Arts Center and getting in there and enjoying a fine play. A little bit of high society for you. Always enjoyable to go out down and see a live play as it happens, because nothing like being in the theater, different than the movies. It's a relationship that you got with those actors. This coming to us from the Public News Service. Industrial aquaculture bill is stalled in the Senate. We have the story now on KNVC.
1: After pressure from environmental groups, a bill to study industrial aquaculture projects off the U.S. coast has stalled. Opponents argue such facilities would negatively affect ocean health. The Marine Aquaculture Research for America, or MARA Act, would direct federal agencies to study commercial-scale offshore aquaculture projects for finfish and other shellfish. The goal would study the viability and environmental impacts from the facilities on the ocean in an effort to boost domestic seafood production. But public opposition helped delay a key Senate committee vote, while a bipartisan group of lawmakers plan to continue discussions on the bill. Jim Walsh with Food and Water Watch says the legislation would open the door to commercial-scale fish farms in coastal waters.
2: These are big open cages, akin to factory farms for fish out in the middle of the ocean. This would include tremendous amounts of waste and can perpetuate disease and parasites that can threaten wild fish and general sustainability in our oceans.
1: More than 140 organizations, from corporations like Cargill to environmental groups like the Environmental Defense Fund, sent a letter to lawmakers in support of the bill. They argued the legislation would further study environmental impacts on large-scale aquaculture and ensure best practices to mitigate negative impacts on ocean ecosystems. The bill has split environmental and sustainability groups, with notable groups like Don't Cage Our Oceans and FarmAid coming out against the legislation. Walsh says rather than focusing on industrial aquaculture, lawmakers should focus on how to best support sustainability and local fishers.
2: We should be thinking about, rather than can we industrialize factory fish farming, making sure that we have sustainable fishing practices in place, that we're not perpetuating these big operations.
1: A report from the United Nations finds nearly half of the global wild fish caught in oceans could be fed to carnivorous fish raised in cages by the year 2040 if industrial-scale aquaculture continues to expand. I'm Simone Perez, Maryland News Connection. 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

One last time, Joe Wilkinson, KNVC 95.1 FM. Bill Mott, good to be with you for this fine Friday morning. Appreciate it letting me hang with you for a while. Acoustic Alchemy, Sarah Victoria, also in the set, Wayward Vine, Narcissist Daughter, and Remy Good starting us out, Short Circuit. A reminder for you that Bill's Banter and Beats is underwritten by Red Wing Shoes in Carson City. Red Wing Shoes selection includes work boots, safety shoes, and lifestyle footwear, many of which are made in the USA. 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Where are they? They are at 444 East Williams Street. Let's move along with Harvey Reed, The Cuckoo. It's 619.

Well, that was a lot of fancy play, and that's Adrian Legg on KNVC 95.1 FM. Gabrak Music 2. Yes, it is. Adrian Legg, Harvey Reed before that, and the Cuckoo, Bill Mott. Thanks for letting me join you. I appreciate it. It's a fine morning here in northern Nevada, and temps reaching into the low 80s today for Reno and Carson City, low 70s. For South Lake Tahoe, but there is a wind advisory, so be aware of that. It could be wind advisory. That means choppy waters if you're planning on heading out on the lake. So please be careful, and be careful with fire still. We still got the fire warnings up, and we don't need no more of that for sure. Currently 52 in Carson City, 53 in Reno, 53 in South Lake Tahoe. 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

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Good morning. Hi. That's Mississippi Mud, Brian Charles Tischrider. And before that, D. Martino and Glory Glory. And we also heard Sugar Babe, Neil Young on back there with Soldier. I want to let you know that Bill's Banter and Beats is underwritten by Hoke Family Creamery. 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Crosby, Stills, Nash & Young, You Don't Have to Cry on KNVC at 648.

All right, this is a song that I wrote up in Alberta many years ago when I felt like it was just me against the world. Every weekend going out and playing a gig somewhere that I'd never been before, but I learned so much along the way. 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
2: 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Good morning. Hi, Bill Mott. Hanging out with you for a while yet. Just closing out that last set with music from Jesse Winchester, Whispering Bells. We also heard the Dillards and Hamilton County, Chris Kay, a Midnight Minstrel, one of our local artists. Lyon County Sheriff's Office announcing the arrest of Joshua Quentin Carradine, 49, and Angela Bell Carradine, 61, following an extensive multi-year investigation into alleged theft and fraudulent business practices involving AJ Home Center and AJ Home Construction, formerly of Silver Springs, Nevada, and looks like fraud charges add up to over $1 million under a number of clients or victims, as they might be called, over the years. And they're facing big charges. They

0: proposed federal rule change could open millions of acres across some of Nevada's most pristine landscapes to road building and commercial logging, while another change could substantially expand off-road vehicle access into closed areas. More than 3 million acres in Nevada are currently shielded by the 2001 Roadless Area Conservation Rule, closing them to road building and logging. The rule doesn't prevent livestock grazing or mineral development as long as new roads aren't built to facilitate the activities. Both of those stories coming to us from carsonnow.org. And if you want to get into the in-depth of it, they have got it for you. Public land issues are coming to the fore again in the election season. And we have the story now from Suzanne Potter of the Public News Service on KNVC.
1: As the election approaches, conservation groups are speaking out about the importance of issues surrounding public lands. Conservatives who back the sale of public lands say it could address housing shortages and other economic needs, but a recent poll commissioned by the Nature Conservancy showed that 80% of Nevada voters oppose the sale of federal public lands to private interests. Jane Amon with the Nevada chapter of the Nature Conservancy says the issue is relevant given the recent move by the Trump administration to reduce the size of two national monuments in neighboring Utah.
2: So many people oppose selling them off because they recognize the value of having these wide open spaces to take your family out to go camping and hunting and fishing and hiking and driving.
1: Last summer, Republican Congressman Mark Amaday unsuccessfully proposed the sale of hundreds of thousands of acres of public lands in the Silver State to private interests. He's now retiring, and Republican David Flippo and Democrat Teresa Benitez Thompson are running to replace him in the 3rd Congressional District. Both have said that local leaders must have meaningful input into the sale of public lands. Moan notes that the poll also showed strong support for land managers in agencies like the National Park Service, the U.S. Forest Service, and the Fish and Wildlife Service, agencies that have lost a lot of people to cuts made by Elon Musk's Department of Government Efficiency.
2: I would love to see in our new members of Congress a special attention towards building those agencies back up, building up that workforce, and ensuring that they have adequate funding.
1: Conservation groups are also concerned about the Trump administration's push to repeal the roadless rule, which prevents the construction of new roads in inventoried roadless areas on federal land. Backers of that idea say it would restore local forest management and improve access for wildfire suppression. But opponents say it would increase wildfire risk and harmful emissions. For Nevada News Service, I'm Suzanne Potter. 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

and our eyes were sharp as flint. Our hearts beat like two war drums, and you tracked me by my scent.

That's Michael Hedges on KNVC 95.1 FM, watching my life go by. Rodney Crowell just before that, Anything But Tame. We heard John David Southern, Your Turn Now, and Bill Mott joining you for this edition of Bill's Banter and Beats. We have more to come. Yes, we do. We're going to do that. But I want to remind you that Bill's Banter and Beats is underwritten by Hoke Family Creamery. 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And please remember, Hoke is spelled H-O-C-H. 7:17, the time. Here's Della Mae with Empire.

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They heard the stories of the silver mine, the money that was made, but they never knew the terrible price

played, you'd lose your stake, or you might just lose your life. 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

That is music from Tom Axtens on KNVC 95.1 FM, Stony Creek, Montana. Before that, Cat Power, Cherokee, Delamay, Empire. Bill Mott, thanks for letting me join you on this beautiful Friday. I appreciate it. Good to be with you. And got more coming up, of course. I want to remind you that tonight you've got entertainment. Yes, you do. Come on over to the Brewery Arts Center in Carson City and enjoy the, what would you call it, the forerunner, the opening act, the, what's the word I'm looking for? The big daddy, the grandpa of Columbo. You remember the great TV show back in the, as it run to the 70s and the 80s, Columbo with Peter Falk, and he would go around solving murders. Now, the show started with the murder. You knew who the murderer was. And then you figured, then you watched him figure out who the murderer was, and it worked. Well, if you want to see where it started with a play called Prescription Murder. So come on over and watch Lieutenant Columbo's original case at the Brewery Arts Center in Carson City this evening. 7 o'clock is the time. Bring the family out. Enjoy a night at the theater. Right now it's music from Jeannie Kerr, Tijuana Waltz. It's 7:31.

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0: Buffalo Nichols, Long Journey Home on KNVC. And just before that, we were listening to music from Moon Fruit and Salt, Chris Isaak. I Walk the Line, nice cover of the Johnny Cash classic, Jenny Kerr, Tijuana Waltz, to start us out. Well, it's almost time for me to say so long, but before I do, I want to remind you that Bill's Banter and Beats is underwritten by Red Wing Shoes in Carson City. 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The October flavor of the month is pumpkin. And please remember, Hoke is spelled H-O-C-H. And watch out for fire. Man, we still have the fire warnings going on in our little community. And there's also wind advisory if you want to go out on the water today at Lake Tahoe. Well, be prepared. If you got a little boat, maybe it's better to just keep it on the dock today. But it's up to you. Still a relatively free country. I'm going to have to wrap it up right here because my time is gone. It's evaporated like a small puddle on a hot summer day. I'm going to leave you with Lyle Lovett and his large band. Here I am on KNVC at 747.
1: Hello, I'm the guy who sits next to you and reads the newspaper over your shoulder. Wait. Don't turn the page. I'm not finished. Life is so uncertain.

Given that true intellectual and emotional compatibility are at the very least difficult, if not impossible, to come by, we could always opt for the more temporal gratification of sheer physical attraction. That wouldn't make you a shallow person,

Ford is to Chevrolet what Dodge is to Chrysler, what cornflakes are to Post Toasties, what the clear blue sky is to the deep blue sea, what Hank Williams is to Neil Armstrong. Can you doubt we were made for each other?

I understand too little too late. I realize there are things you say and do you can never take back. But what would you be if you didn't even try? You have to try. So after a lot of thought, I'd like to reconsider. Please, if it's not too late, make it a cheeseburger.

0: Angel Rodriguez, and Timbales, Angel. Ron Blake on trumpet. Mambo Inn on Green Dolphin Street. All right. It's time to go ahead and turn it loose. Come on, get up and dance a little bit. We're going to play the blues now. Poncho Sanchez style, of course. George Dez, we're going to do a little number entitled Crosscut.
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3: We are in what today's guest calls a dark night of our national soul. Violence is targeting our women and girls and all those who identify as female. We're witnessing

0: Girl Warrior on Coming of Age, the latest book from the celebrated writer Joy Harjo. Written as a guide for young people, especially young Indigenous girls, there is a message in Girl Warrior for anyone looking for help finding their way. And that, it seems to me, is all of us right now. Certainly me. Which makes me very happy to welcome Joy Harjo to our program. Harjo is the author of countless books, including two American Book Award winners in Mad Love and War and Crazy Brave. And she was the executive editor of the groundbreaking When the Light of the World Was Subdued, Our Songs Came Through, a Norton anthology of Native Nations poetry. Harjo's a saxophone player and performer, a visual artist, a member of the Muscogee Creek Nation, and served 3 terms as the 23rd Poet Laureate of the United States from 2019 to 2022. It is my incredible honor and pleasure to welcome Joy Harjo to Laura Flanders and Friends. Welcome, friend.
1: Well, I'm glad to be back. It's been years.
0: Way too long.
1: Many years.
0: And thank you for all of those lines and for this book. I took the liberty of lifting from your words to describe the nation, the moment that we're in as I'm feeling it. How would you describe it if you were to do it afresh today? How would you describe this moment that we're in?
1: Well, we're definitely in a transformative moment, but we're in many layers of transformative moments, everything from the environment to the political, to racial, to it's all spiritual. I mean, all of those. It's really about a spiritual transformation. And we all take on the story, and we take on breath, we take on a story. And I have to think about it. I have to think about it like that, that, you know, we're here to grow spiritual muscle. And this is quite the time. We were given quite the opportunity to come in at this time. This is what I tell younger generations too, that they came in with exactly what we needed to get through and to learn. I mean, we are here to learn, and the learning continues no matter how young or how old you are. It's important that you keep open.
0: Well, this book, as you say, started out as a guide for young people, but it feels as if it became much more. What happened in the writing?
1: Yeah, I never know what's going to happen in the writing. I have a third memoir due, and I'm trying to figure that out, but I can't overthink it. I just have to go. And this book came about because I travel about quite a bit speaking, especially in universities. That's my major touchdown places and Native communities, and I speak to young people, and so I wrote this thinking about who they are, what they're going through during this time, to maybe give assistance because of things that I've been through. Nor do I want to tell anyone what to do. But when you get to my age, you know, you've got some kind of wisdom. You've had teachers. I've had many, many teachers and mentors along the way. And so I just wanted to pass this along. And as I wrote, I did start to realize that, well, this is a coming of age moment, you know, for democracy. It's a coming of age moment for humanity. Are we going to choose kindness over cruelty? So in a way, this book has turned out to address this age that we're all in together, you know, because coming of age just isn't becoming an adult, but it's all of the kinds of becomings as we move toward self-knowledge, which is also community knowledge.
0: Will you write in the book in a variety of ways how challenging transformation can be, sometimes physically painful, often spiritually so. Our young people, well, our people are seeing, all of us are seeing tremendous rates of despair. Suicide rates have gone up something like 36% in 2 decades, especially among young people and kids of color, Indigenous kids most of all. How did you find those young people, and how did you connect with them?
1: Well, one of the stories, I think it's the third one in, called Mystery, was in the 80s. I was called up to the Wind River Reservation because the suicide was epidemic. And so much.

0: much that it even was in the national news, and natives rarely get into the national news. And so the community people called me in because they know the power of language, and they knew that poetry could be helpful to the young people. And so that story is about going up there and engaging with the young people and thinking about too what they were going through. And it's interesting. I love what happens when you're in the middle of creation, whatever it is, and things come. And I always say, thank you. Where did that come from? And I started thinking about how adolescence, or even a period like we're going through now in this country and the whole earth, is, you're a caterpillar in your knowledge base, sort of in your awareness, and you're eating and taking in information and stories, and then the next thing you know, you're wrapped up in them, and it all starts to mesh and deteriorate, and there's chaos. Like right now, there's chaos. We don't know what's going to happen. We never know. We turn, you don't know from one moment to the next what kind of insanity is going to erupt from the house where there is supposed to be a leader in residence. And so that's that chaotic soup. But then in the stories, what emerges from that is the butterfly. And that's how I was equating in that. I equate in that story, going from being a child to an adult is like that. That teenagehood, coming of age period is like that. But it's like that right now in our collective community.
1: Well, I want to believe that we're shedding all those little legs and growing wings, and that it's just painful. So I can relate to the discomfort, perhaps. And I guess that brings me to your question about how you found your story. I think if I remember from your memoirs, you wrote about, I think you put it as escaping to the warmth of Santa Fe to a native school. Not how people normally talk about those native boarding schools, but for you, yours had a focus on arts, and you were always an artist, a visual artist and a music maker. Describe that for us, if you would, that moment in your life, that period for you.
0: Yes, I mean the residential or Indian schools could be pretty brutal, with large graveyards attached to them. And there was even some of that. I went to the Institute of American Indian Arts when it was a Bureau of Indian Affairs school, and they were doing something then that had never been done before, which is arts. They brought in some of the finest native and non-native artists. And you had to, as a student, it went from 8th grade to 12th and 2 years postgraduate. You had to apply. I applied with drawings, and I got in, and it saved my life. Because, I mean, can you imagine being, it's sort of like the FAME school in New York, where you're suddenly around your own kind. You're the weirdo, but so is everybody else, And you have a, you guys have, everyone has a similar story. We came from native communities all over the country, even as far as from Florida to Alaska, to make art with people who are making art. And that was my home. That became my home, and that really saved my life. Yet we weren't allowed to speak native languages. There was still residue, from the previous Indian school. Previous Indian school incarnations, but this one was I guess a kind of bridge.
1: You talk a lot in the book about the challenge of sort of surfing, bad verb, but the internet. And it does seem to me that a lot of people go to the internet for what you found at that school, for community, for people like them, for their own folks. How do you weigh the sort of advantages and disadvantages of everybody in their palm of their hand, or so many people being able to connect to the world?
0: I think that a lot of the young, at least what I've noticed going on the internet, because I go on there too, is that they're not who the people aren't often who they say they are, or they remake their image with effects or so on to be somebody who they think they should be. I think that's the main difference. At Indian school, we were just who we were. We weren't dealing with filters. We weren't dealing with trying to fit in with people we didn't even know, in that community. And when that, I think I wrote about this too, when those images like the Reels and TikTok started invading my dreams. I value my dream space, which is it's my creative space too. It starts breaking it. And when in my dreamscape, which I like because of the time, I appreciate because of the timelessness and the way you can move creatively, when my dream space started acting like TikToks, little short pieces, I thought, I deleted TikTok. And yet I know there's so much on there. There's so much valuable. A lot of people make their living on it and so on. And every once in a while I'll dip in, but I cannot. It is so addictive. I think it's even more addictive than sugar. It's one of the most addictive things
1: And
0: to
1: designed
0: go
1: to
0: in.
1: be that way, to make money off us all.
0: Yeah, we're losing grandchildren. I mean, we've talked about some of our grandchildren who they're not interested in higher education of whatever sort. I mean, there's all kinds. You don't have to go to a university for education, but they're so locked into the internet that they don't want to get out of the house.
1: So how do we find our stories? How did you find yours? And another part of your book, I think, that's very powerful is, we've been through this period of transformation and new storytelling. And I was actually in Cherokee. I was in North Carolina with the Eastern Band of Cherokee. And in Cherokee, they have a new museum, or they have the old museum,
0: Yes.
1: and they're redoing it. And they're redoing it with these little, they are not done yet. It's a process. And they're putting these questions on the wall. And the questions say, would you want your people represented by the relics that they left, hundreds of years ago? And what relic would that be? And what about these drawings? They're asking people to ask new questions about this history, at the same time as they're telling this painful history. And I guess one of the things I have in my mind is how to balance our own story with our ancestors' story, with what we bring into this moment. Which can feel heavy, but also helpful, as you say. So, how do you
0: Or
1: find that?
0: impossible.
1: Yep.
0: Impossible, because you think about it, is there's contradictions. Every one of us is a contradiction. I think it was it Chris Christopherson, we're partly truth, partly fiction. And anyway, there's such contradictions. I mean, how you can't make pe there's things I finally had to realize through the years is you can't make peace with everything. That there is no, you cannot, like, there are people in our families we can't talk to because they're not going to listen. And are we going to listen to them because they're supporting somebody who, is going down the street and taking the grandfather of friends who has never lived in another country and dragging him off into, dragging them off and sending him to a country they've never been to.
1: Never to come home and never to be heard from again.
0: So I'm not sure, because I am about, I think, well, everybody has a story, and all this, the whole first part one is about a dream, where all the stories exist, but it doesn't mean that the stories aren't the same. We need a diversity of stories. I mean, there would be no story at all without challenge. There would be no story without contradictions. We wouldn't even be interested. Without that, we would just walk away with disinterest because, it's the human thing. We're taken by fresh sounds, ears, stories, what's happening. And that's the bone and the muscle of being human is stories. That's what we do. I remember going through years ago thinking about what use are human beings to the ecosystem. And I really couldn't find a reason that we were here, except that we make stories, and that it's important we express gratitude and that we're helpful to the other beings, to each other and the other beings who live here.
1: So how are we doing on that front?
0: I think most people, I think Most I've been all over the world. I haven't met everyone, but I've been all over, and I think most people really want the same things. They might go about it in a different way. And I don't know how you deal with that with people who demand, and we see a lot of that here with certain religions, especially in the state of Oklahoma, who demand that everyone think like them. And they will enact laws to force that, to force, and I don't know what, I don't know what you do with that, really. I mean, we can stand up, and then there's a point to where you start feeding it because you're giving them all the energy, and yet you need to acknowledge it, but continue to make a story weave that includes the children and includes, is about making a place of that so that everyone has fresh water, so that, everyone has enough food to eat. You're not stealing from the poor to give the money to people who already have too much money. In the Muskogee tradition, if somebody is accumulating and lives to accumulate, they're seen as being mentally ill.
1: Well, maybe that is the illness we are trying to shake off right this minute.
0: Yes, it's kind of inbuilt. It seems built into the system. And maybe this is why we're going through this, is to all of us to see it within ourselves, and to change.
1: As we say on this show, this is the place where the people who say it can't be done take a back seat to the people who are doing it. From our recent conversations with Dolores Huerta on courage, or with the federal workers blowing the whistle at HUD, or with the congresswoman and the Marine veterans standing together against the militarization of our cities, we seek out stories that can inform and even inspire. We're proud to stand strong, but we can't do it alone. Independent journalism like ours only survives because people like you believe it matters. If you value bold reporting on grounded solutions for a fairer future for all, please consider making a donation today at lauraflanders.org. And thank you for standing with us at Laura Flanders and Friends and for helping to keep independent journalism like ours alive and kicking. So give us tools. I'm hearing, we need our stories and our ancestors and some of our relatives to be maybe seasoning, not too much, not dominating the flavor of our lives.
0: True.
1: And we have to be open somehow. You have a beautiful part in the chapter Feeding Your Spirit where you write the songs plant themselves more easily when our bones and minds are more pliable. And you write often about being open to what comes and what comes from inside. I don't know how you get there. We're both in a moment of cold right now. I feel like I'm clenching slightly. But sometimes what's happening around me makes me clench too. So how do I be pliable enough to let the song settle?
0: Man, and that's where there's anxiety. I get it once in a while. Everybody's dealing with it in some way when there's a kind of system, when that it's like going into a community and there's a leader. You can tell this in any business you go to. You walk up to the counter and you can tell immediately by how people are acting what the leadership is like. How kind, how the business is run. You can see evidence around it. But when a business is being run helter-skelter, then you see it. You see it in the employees. You see it in the interactions with customers, with what is put out. It's you don't rest. There is no, you cannot rest. So we're in a situation like that right now, where a kind of helter-skelter situation, and that can be anxiety-provoking. And the one thing I found is listening to heartbreak songs. You know, there, yeah, I just figured this, and it calmed me out because I've been on the road a lot too, and I'll be in some hotel or someplace I don't really feel, and I'll put those on, and I find that I don't have to take any pill or anything. There's something about it that just, you know, has calmed me out. And being out in the in land, you know, being outside, unplugging will do it. Just unplugging will help. And then being out, yeah, with the trees and the
1: You have a.
0: animals.
1: I thought you were going to say go to the water, which you talk
0: Yes.
1: about in the book, and there's a beautiful part of your book which either I could read or you could if you have your book there.
0: I have it right
1: I
0: here.
1: was thinking of page 41, starting these days, going to the end of that little chapter.
0: Okay. Those days we might be tempted to retreat to the internet story feed to calm the waters of the anxiety. Yet, in the unending scrolling story field on social media and the internet, we are witness to disheartening stories that instead feed anxiety and plant in us distrust and fear. There are also positive images and stories, but it is the negative that more easily lodges in our consciousness and stirs the waters. I was once reminded by the old ones that when the waters are stirred up in a pond, stream, or river, you cannot see anything at all. When you are disturbed and cannot find rest within your mind, then stop stirring the waters. Thank the earth for her embrace, for holding you up. Feel your rootedness. Imagine the way the earth smells after a rain. Breathe in blue sky clarity. Breathe out muddy confusion. Let your thoughts float. Do not follow them. The waters will grow still and clear. When the waters are still and clear, you can see into the situation with a more comprehensive point of view. You can see farther, deeper. As water's nature is to flow, it will all pass, all of it.
1: I think I'm going to be reading that passage daily for a little while.
0: Yeah, I think I need it too. I write things and then I forget what I've written, and I thought, whoa, I needed that. Yeah.
1: I didn't know you were an outrigger canoeist
0: Yes.
1: on top of everything else.
0: Yes, I went to Hawaii. Wilma Mankiller asked if I was having a nervous breakdown, but you know, or something. She was joking. But I've always loved the ocean, and there I got to be. It was the water was a healer for me. And I got to be in the water.
1: You didn't always play the sax, but music seems like it's playing a healing role with you too.
0: Yes, I always kind of wanted to. And I grew up with my mother was a songwriter, singer, and we had some of the best there. Tulsa is a music town. And they've been calling it Little Austin too, but it's Tulsa and it's been here. And we had the best country swing band musicians at our house jamming out, and the bootlegger lived next door, which made it convenient. And but I didn't pick up a saxophone till I was almost 40, and started with music. And now I have a new album coming out from Folkways. They said I'm not supposed to say the name yet, but it'll be out from Folkways in March, and it was produced with Esperanza Spalding.
1: Who has been a guest on this show in our history too.
0: Yeah.
1: I can't wait for that. You have another book of poems coming out too. Is there anything you want to read from those?
0: Yes, I'll read a poem called Overwhelm, again addressing addressing these times, and I wound up in a little hotel room in Gunnison. It was in Gunnison, that's right, Gunnison, Colorado. And I remember noting on the elevator there was a guy, he was really big with a case of beer, and I thought, that's trouble. Well, he wound up in the hotel room next to mine. So here's the poem, Overwhelm. There was a door between the men arguing and me in the small town hotel when I returned late to my room. Then they went quiet, which can be more dangerous. I became stealthy in my mind. Bad spirits find doorways in stupor. I used to seek lift from the overwhelm and drink. I'd ride over the meadow of doubt flowers to the field of miracles where anything was possible in the blur. I never drank alone. It was the circle that drew me from the haunting to the waters. We remembered songs we thought we had forgotten, And we were beautiful beyond belief. The profane danced wildly with the sublime. How ridiculous now to think we were happy in the quick shelter we sought from truth. I now understand how a whole country can drink from the waters of illusion and go down, and how easy fury can turn to gunshots, then give way to torpor. I needed a respite from the story, then as in now. I counted the steps from midnight to home, to your arms. The dark skies of eternity were lit with small fires. They showed me the way.
1: That question of how you find your courage or find your way obviously is a big part of your multi-page message to the people reading this book. But if you were to speak to our audience today, and maybe specifically to fellow members of the Muscogee Nation, what's your advice? What's your suggestion for how you find your courage?
0: I find relatives and people who inspire me, and I listen to them. I may not have their words, I have their presences. Some of them are relatives. Some of them are plants. Some of them are poets. Some of them are artists. It's important to feed your spirit. It's important to feed your spirit that in that way to
1: Who's fed
0: keep going.
1: yours?
0: Where do I start? I think about June Jordan's poems, of course, have been coming up quite a bit. I was very lucky to come of age as a poet when I did, with Audre Lorde was a mentor, Adrienne Rich, Ishmael Reed. I mean, I've had so many mentors. I just responded to an email. I've had an ongoing correspondence with my first poetry teacher at the University of New Mexico, David Johnson. And then the children, there's a group of, I watch these little girls that have just turned about 2, and they're incredible. I'm thinking it's going to be okay when I see these little kids because of what they're bringing in. They're really intelligent. There's a wisdom about them. And they're watching. It's like they're already teenagers and they're only 2 years old. And I think, okay. And they inspire me.
1: One of the things about June Jordan that I was happy, lucky to benefit from too was that example of how to be fierce and also funny, desperately fierce, and also catch you unawares with humor. Some people say that's a indigenous trait, is it?
0: I think it's the trait of anybody who's gone through hell. That's how you survive. I mean, I love comedy and comedians and watching them. And one of my best friends was he's gone now, was a comedian. And they're often the wisest, really wise people. But it's that la finding the humor in the most horrible moments gives you literally lift.
1: Lift our spirits, lift our eyes off the phone, lift our eyes out of the doom scroll. I love that you talk about curiosity, and you end the book talking about curiosity. And we end every episode by saying, stay kind, stay curious. You say, give chase, be curious. You want to speak about that? I loved that idea.
0: Yes, my husband turned me on to that, particularly curious, because I can get into, like all of us can get into corners of things, but he said, if you're curious, he reminded me that, just be curious. And so when I've gone into situations that before I would have a tendency to react to, I just kind of stop and think, okay, what's behind this? What's around it? Walk around it in my mind, and then take myself totally out of it, and then come back in. It's sort of like having a oh, what do you call it? Oh man, They lift up and fly around. What are they
1: Like a
0: called?
1: drone?
0: Yes. Okay. It's sort of like, I'll go back. It's sort of like having a drone, a drone that can go through time. Not only do you go around the situation with, drone-like, but you can go through time with it. And somehow getting that perspective, then you're not so stuck. You get perception come can come with that, curiosity.
1: So how much effort do you think we have to put into understanding, as you put it, the occupant of that house that is supposed to house a leader, and some of his followers?
0: Well, we have to know what's going on for real. But we have to keep in mind a vision. And I think democracy was a kind of collective vision that came out of the Haudenosaunee, but also the Muscogee Nation has been called one of the oldest democracies on the planet. And so if you keep in mind a vision, and then if there's a collective vision, that helps also. Because a collective vision towards unity or harmony in the end is going to work more, will work more than something that's breaking it apart. It may not happen exactly when we want it to. I don't know. I keep thinking about when I've been, I speak to audiences, I'm reminded, and I remind the audience sometimes, and I've got to remember the word. There's a something that happens when people are together, united together, and their hearts start naturally beating together in rhythm. It's natural, scientific fact. And I was thinking about that and how, in a system, in whatever system it is, systems, our earth systems work towards harmony. And sometimes destruction can be working towards harmony. Not us destroying, but there are some things in our system that are no longer useful. And sometimes the way to get to that happens in ways that are, again, we get back in the drone. there's a larger view. But in the middle of it, we have to stand up for we have to stand up for what's right. We have to. I mean, you can't stand and watch a neighbor starving or it's the cruelty. We have to, and to realize that that ultimately we were, created by a creator who loves diversity, created a planet of diversity, a universe of diversity, and that's the universal law, is diversity. Universal law is love and connection. We're all connected. That's why that image of Earth, when it was first released by NASA in the 60s, brought about terms like echo, the ecosystem, or because we could see that we are a being. And there was light coming from the planet, from within the planet, from within the life here that we are a part of.
1: Now, the people that first published that picture thought, this is going to change the human race. We're going to see that we are all one. Didn't quite work out that way.
0: No.
1: And we're in a different era, this generation having a different relation, a sort of tense relation, I think, to empathy. Going back to those young people to whom you dedicate this book, or that this book is focused on. How do you recommend to people to be with them, to reach them, to offer a pathway to them? I think you talk about a doorway, into adulthood. We need mentors. How can we be mentors to those young people who I simultaneously feel so excited about and so scared for?
0: Yeah, at the same time. One way I connect is basically through the arts, and then supporting the arts, supporting them in their efforts to think and to engage and to be curious.
1: That word again.
0: Yeah.
1: Invite them.
0: Yes. Invite them and let you know they're welcome. Let them know that that's their essential nature. Even if you're going into STEM, you know, or whatever. Curiosity. I mean, that's if you marry that with love, compassion, I guess I would say compassion and gratitude. I mean, what else? What else do you need?
1: So I'll end with the question I ask all of my guests, although I almost began it this way, but it has to do with the story of these times. You're a time traveler. If you were to look to the future, I don't know, 25, 50, 100 years, what do you think is the story that future will tell of us now?
0: That's a hard one, but looking at these children and looking at what's possible after seeing the intensity and the ferocity with which this breaking apart has seemed to have suddenly come about is that it will be resolved in a way. It will be resolved in a way that we thought we couldn't quite imagine at this point. I don't like to use the word renaissance because that's so, but sort of a spiritual, that's what is a spiritual renaissance.
1: I can hear an ocean wave rocking in the background, or maybe
0: That's
1: with your
0: right.
1: heater.
0: That's good. It didn't come on until just now.
1: Has anyone ever asked you about your tattoos on your hand?
0: Oh, yeah. I used to get asked, I'd do a really serious performance and ask for questions, and that would be the question. Yeah.
1: So, what is
0: No,
1: it?
0: this is, yeah, I get asked about it. This I got in Tahiti. I lived in Hawaii 11 years and hung out with the cultural people, and my friend Keone Nunez, who helped bring back Hawaiian and Pacific tattoo art, recommended Ro'umi Nui to me. And I could see it on my hand, and so I got it done there. I have a few.
1: And what is it? What is it on your hand?
0: It's different symbols. They look very similar to Muskogee symbols. And that's one reason and there's very Tahitian symbols woven in. It's related to water, of course, creativity, water, spirits.
1: I love it. Is there any other thought you want to leave us with? Any question, anything you want to make sure we know about? For one thing, you have another book of poems and the album that you mentioned. You just keep giving us gifts, Joy. Thank you.
0: Well, I have that and a children's book coming out from Penguin Random House next. Is it October, September? I forget. They gave me the date next year, called Gathering the Light. The art is incredible by this Anishinaabe artist, Mangishik. And what is his last name? Pollock. Anyway, he's got one, it's wonderful art. And then the cover, I started painting again after 50 years, so the cover of my new album is a painting that I finished, and I've got finishing another one today. So, yeah.
1: We'll let you get back to that. Joy Harjo, thanks so much for being here with us on Laura Flanders and Friends. It's been a real delight.
0: It was so great to get to visit with you again, and I hope it's not so long. I can put it,
1: Me
0: it must have been
1: too.
0: 20 years.
1: At least,
0: So.
1: at least. Yeah,
0: Okay.
1: the book speaks beautifully to these complicated moments.
0: Well, thank you. I hope I put it out to deliberately do a job, so.
1: It does it. Thank you.
0: Thank you.
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6: 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Hey guys, it's Jamie from the Brewery Arts Center. Just checking in, seeing what you guys are doing for October. We got a lot going on. Wild Horse Children's Theater is rehearsing Newsies in the Performance Hall. 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It's got all the times, dates, details, and tickets. 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
9: This week on Talk World Radio, we are talking about this terrific book, Empire of Lies, Fragments from the Memory Hole. The shameful story of the deep state's warlords, war lies, and failed foreign interventions. The author whom we are privileged to have joining us is Charles Goyette, who is a best-selling author and award-winning talk show host. So we will have to do a very good job of hosting him on this talk show. Charles Goyette, welcome to Talk World Radio.
10: Yeah, David, and it's so nice to meet you finally.
9: Yes, indeed. You've been working on some of the things I have and doing a great job at it. It's a wonderful book. It touches on more crimes and lies than we can possibly get to in this program. And I have, you know, specific little questions about some of them. But first, what is the general message? Why did you write this book?
10: Yeah, the general message is I've spent a lot of time writing books about the benefits, the organic benefits of freedom, free people, free societies, free expression, and so on. And I finally realized that, we weren't making the kind of progress that we always wanted to make on that front, but somebody needed to take it to the state, to the deep state. And so, others have done so, and I thought I better pitch my 2 cents worth into it. So I've shifted my focus to trying to, as you know, the title of the book, or the subtitle anyway, Fragments from the Memory Hole, comes from the rewriting of history in George Orwell's 1984. In that dystopian future, when they took somebody to be tortured, they took them to the Ministry of Love. And when they took, when history needed to be rewritten, they did it at the Ministry of Truth and flushed the old stories down the incinerator. So that's what it's about, to try to keep things alive and make sure people know that they can tell America's trajectory by the things that we have done, because nothing, I guess the expression is everything old is new again.
9: And I take it it's in part to address the blame deserved, not just by elected officials and public figures and the corporate media and the weapons industry, but the deep state as well.
10: Yeah, it is. And, the people's acceptance of the idea of the deep state is fairly widespread now, but they all think it's consigned to people at the head of the national security agencies. And, it's Clapper and Brennan and others that lie to Congress and lie brazenly about their activities and cover things up and take out people around the world. And that's fine. They're certainly the guilty party, the intelligence agencies and Pentagon operations and so on. But the deep state is much, much bigger than that. And it works its way all the way down through the federal bureaucracy, people all the time are ingratiating themselves into their, their master's voices. They hear their master's voices and they do their bidding. And oftentimes that is, the cultivation or the nourishment of the deep state. So it's not just the top figures, but it's the people throughout the bureaucracies. And of course, in my particular focus, of course, has always been on the media since I've been a part of it all my life and been ashamed at what I've seen that industry do.
9: Whenever there's a big whistleblower heroically telling us something our government is doing, Bradley Manning or somebody, there's usually a report on how many tens or hundreds of thousands had the same information and didn't tell anybody. Are they all the deep state?
10: Yeah, I think so. At least the corporate media is part of, it's an adjunct to the deep state. I suppose it's part of the establishment would be a better way to say it, because I think of the deep state as primarily the executive arm of the global American military empire, but the establishment is its servitor and beneficiary of the deep state too. But I'm glad you said that, because I've been thinking of a guy like Seymour Hersh, and virtually every story that Seymour Hersh has broken on a of global impact, like his Nord Stream account or Abu Ghraib or My Lai, all of those stories and so many more have been hiding in plain sight. They've been there for the taking by any journalist that wanted to do it. Somebody asked me in promoting this book on a tour, somebody said, well, what's hiding in plain sight now? What's the biggest story hiding in plain sight? And why aren't you doing something about it? In my view, the biggest story hiding in plain sight now, and it's finally starting to break out a little bit, but is the widespread plunder that is taking place by the Trump family and their cohorts. It's unbelievable. I'm not man enough, frankly, to have undertaken that. I'd need a staff, or you'd need a staff of four or five people to begin to do the story justice, because it's so deep and it's so profound, it's so brazen, and yet it's hiding in plain sight. And I'd like to see somebody do a good job on it. But usually the mainstream media organs don't do anything about it until it's too late to matter. While it's stoppable, they ignore it. Then afterwards, the New York Times will do a 3-part story about it, and we'll all go, oh gee, we're shocked.
9: Well, I don't disagree in the slightest, and I don't know the full scope of it. Nobody does, but let me try a rival biggest story at you. It is deeply related to that one, and see what you say. The proposal for the federal budget for next year, which defunds just about everything but war, so that discretionary spending becomes over 77% war, with less than 23% for everything else. The biggest change, I think, maybe since World War II. Nobody talking about it. A $1.5 trillion Pentagon budget. Absolutely incredible. Nobody talking about it. Of course, a bunch of that goes to Trump family people as well. It's a related story, but sure. Isn't that a big one?
10: Yeah, and the manifestations, the consequences of a lot of that are starting to show up now in the bond market. I mean, there is a global crisis going on in the bond market. I laugh as the Treasury Secretary is trying to tamp it down, trying to get it under control, trying to use, a monetary sleight of hand, sell some here, buy some there, to conceal the problem. But the problem is that the world has begun to realize that, well, you know, in fact, even to put it, frame it differently, the schizophrenia of it all is, on the one hand, a couple of weeks ago, Besant announced a policy to try to keep Japan, which is a major U.S. creditor. You know, the United States, $40 trillion in visible debt, depends on foreign creditors, the kindness of foreign strangers. And so Japan is the major foreign creditor of the United States now. They have their own problems, as well they should. But Washington is terrified of them dumping U.S. treasuries to tend to their own domestic concerns, and therefore driving up bond prices, making servicing the debt, making paying, $1.5 trillion Pentagon budget possible. They're terrified of that. So Besant is out there trying, on the one hand, to use machinations to keep Japan in the game, to make sure that they don't dump their treasury holdings. And on the other hand, now think how schizophrenic this is. On the one hand, he's trying to keep them in the game. And then with virtually the next breath, David, he starts threatening dollar holders around the rest of the world. This is, the new Normandy, where anybody, we're going to close you, we're going to freeze you out, we're going to freeze your assets, we're going to penalize you, we're going to effectively go to monetary war against you. You know, the effect of this, of course, is to drive people to protect themselves from the dollar, move out of the dollar, to move assets into gold reserves internationally, to move into and develop, unilateral and multilateral trading and exchange and settlement agreements. And so that is going on apace. So the schizophrenia of all this stuff kind of drives me nuts. And it's like the government, that still to this day, I used to, early in my talk radio career, I used to be baffled by this, but still to this day, the government subsidizes tobacco farmers at the same time it spends money to get people not to use tobacco. You know, it's like Trump, saying, on the one hand, we're here to rescue the Iranian people and we want the Iranian people. And we're here at your opportunity. We're your rescuers on the one hand. And then in the next Truth Social post, he says, you're going to bomb you back into the Stone Age. Your civilization is going to disappear overnight. I mean, the schizophrenia is nuts. These people belong in an institution. The only thing they can be trusted with is the Play-Doh. And yet we trust them with all of America's national government.
11: I think part of the problem is there's always been a part of the U.S. population that would support a war if you said it was a humanitarian act of philanthropy and democracy spreading, and another slice of the U.S. population that would only support a war if you said it's going to mass murder those evil, dirty foreigners who we hate. And they've usually pushed both of those lines at us at the same time for the same war to get different sections of the pop. Of course, Trump has pretty well abandoned that first half and just gone with the second, but still, there's always been something schizophrenic, I think, about war lies, hasn't there?
10: Hasn't there? In the Iraq War, you remember, of course, that there was talk about, we're here to help them create their Jeffersonian democracy. We're here to rescue the Iraqi people, and we drive 2 million out as domestic homeless, and we drive another 2 million into foreign domiciles. And so we drive them out of the homes, not to count. And by the way, to our great shame, we don't always count our victims, but to count those killed, we're still, 50 years on, we still have no really meaningful count of how many Vietnamese were killed in the Vietnam War. You know, we certainly know how many Americans were killed, but we don't know how many millions of Vietnamese were killed. But, that's the way it goes. But, yeah, they play both sides.
11: Yeah.
10: And they're very skilled in my view at this. I mean, there's a reason. And I used to know the number, and I might have included it in one of my books, and I don't recall it anymore. But I used to know just how much sizable amount of money the Pentagon spends on brass bands, on marching bands. And they do it because it works. Hearts swell, the blood starts pumping, war fever captures you, and you see all the bunting and the flyovers and the guys bedecked in shiny medals on the reviewing stands, and you get in the war fever. So this stampeding people into wars, and they need to use, as you've identified, both ends of the spectrum. We're there to save them, we're there to kill the evildoers on the one hand, and then to talk about our heroic boys, and support the troops and so on. I used to say, when I was being pummeled for my opposition to the Iraq War, I used to say, I am supporting the troops. I don't want them to go over and die on a lie, but of course that's never good enough at the time.
11: there were actual polls of active duty troops in Iraq, and they all wanted to come home within the year. And you had everybody, the pundits back home saying, keep them there to support them. There was something screwy there, too. We're speaking with Charles Goyette about this book, Empire of Lies, Fragments from the Memory Hole. You know, I recently put out a new edition of a book I wrote called War is a Lie, and I hesitated because they don't even lie about the wars being for oil anymore. You mentioned the Nord Stream pipeline. They lied about for a while. Now they just brag about it. I mean, how do you go about debunking lies in this kind of world where half the time they don't even bother?
10: Yeah, I think it's a late stage empire psychosis. You know, they don't need to anymore. They're flailing about. They're taking on enemies wherever they can. They're doing what they can to anything short of staunching the flow of red ink to the Pentagon, you know. But I used to think that they were stealing everything that wasn't nailed down. And now I realize they're stealing everything, whether it's nailed down or not. I mean, it's so late stage. And I think people that realize how corrupt these people are so disheartened by it that they look after their own affairs to the extent they can. They take it as a given that the government is lying to them, and they don't expect anything better. And I don't expect anything better from them myself anymore.
11: Yeah, I don't blame you. I think you agree with me that war lies predate the United States. But in the book, you trace a lot of patterns and behaviors, including techniques for marginalizing truth tellers, to the lies about the Kennedy assassination. Can you talk about the centrality of that?
10: Yeah, thank you for bringing that up. And I don't think it's just my generation, but I think the Kennedy assassination was really an inflection point. Look, of course, the deep state, known by other names, it was known as the invisible government to some, and other names, the insiders or whatever it was. But I think the deep state's probably the best name for it because it conveys some of the malevolence and where it's located and so on. But before the Kennedy administration, yes, the deep state had some.
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13: The Public News Service NOAA Newscast, October the 9th, 2026. I'm Mike Clifford. It's scheduled to be the first military execution in more than 60 years. And U.S. Defense Secretary Pete Hegseth says it will be live streamed. 56-year-old former U.S. Army Major Nedal Hassan, who fatally shot 13 unarmed U.S. soldiers at Fort Hood in 2009, is set to be executed by firing squad. Hegseth said Thursday, "We'll make sure that people are able to watch it and that it's public, because people need to understand that there's serious consequences for these types of things." The BBC notes asked if Hassan had made any final request or reached out to President Trump. Hegseth responded, "Don't care. We'll see him on December the 3rd. That's the pending date for his execution. Meantime, tens of thousands of folks in California are going to have to choose a new individual Medicare Advantage plan once open enrollment for Medicare starts. That happens next Thursday. That's because multiple companies are dropping their plans for 2027.
14: Sharp Healthcare, United Healthcare, Humana, and Aetna have all sent out notices that some plans will no longer be available next year. Stephanie Fahuri oversees the health insurance counseling and advocacy programs known as HICAP for the city and county of Los Angeles. She says it's important to find out if your plan will still cover your medications and if your doctors still accept your plan.
15: I recommend that people confirm with their doctor or hospital system to confirm which plans they will be accepting in the upcoming year, because that does seem to change quite a bit.
14: Between October 15th and December 7th, you have the opportunity to switch between original Medicare and Medicare Advantage, join, drop, or change a Part D prescription drug plan, or move from one Advantage plan to another. I'm Suzanne Potter.
13: People should also be aware that the costs are increasing for Medicare prescription drug benefits for 2027. And pressure from ocean conservation organizations and other environmental groups have led to a pause on a federal bill that would allow for some large-scale aquaculture along the U.S. coast.
16: The Marine Aquaculture Research for America, or MARA Act, would direct federal agencies to study commercial-scale offshore projects for finfish and other shellfish. The goal would study the viability and environmental impacts in an effort to boost domestic seafood production. But public opposition helped delay a key Senate committee vote, while a bipartisan group of lawmakers plan to continue discussions. Jim Walsh, with Food and Water Watch, says there's no need to study the issue, because to him, it's already clear the practice is harmful.
17: We don't need a research project to tell us that putting thousands and thousands of fish in a confined cage where you're dumping

0: Sierra Nevada Forums for two evenings of candidate forums at the Nevada Legislative Building this week. The October 7th forum featured candidates for Congress, Senate, State Senate District 16, and Assembly District 40, and CD2 Democratic Teresa Benitez Thomason, who participated. Republican David Flippo declined. For AD 40, Republican Julie Butler, who supports some tax breaks for data centers, and Democrat Oscar Fuentes, who says no tax breaks for data centers, both were confirmed. In State Senate District 16, Democrat Crystal Roll participated. She does not support tax breaks on data centers. In case you hadn't heard, she's also the candidate endorsed by Pete Buttigieg. She eviscerated absent Republican incumbent Lisa Krasner as an example of Republicans who refuse to show up for public debate. A big thank you to KNBC's own Laura Templeton for her crack reporting at yesterday's gubernatorial forum. As it became the headliner, Dem AG Aaron Ford appeared, but Republican Governor Joe Lombardo withdrew, leaving Ford to answer the moderator's questions without his opponent on stage. The situation became more contentious when Ford alleged that Republican lawmaker P.K. O'Neill withdrew his sponsorship of the venue, threatening the event's continuation. Ford also accused Lombardo of involvement. The forum nevertheless proceeded. The biggest takeaway from Wednesday and Thursday wasn't simply who attended. It was the difference between hearing a candidate deliver a prepared message and having an opportunity to compare candidates on the same issues. But you can watch the forums. The Nevada Appeals YouTube channel is linked from the event information at both Carson Now and NevadaAppeal.com. You can review the candidate sessions themselves. Carson City officials say they need a little more time to work through the proposed City Hall and parking garage project. Financing, construction costs, legal agreements, and long-term obligations need review. The city says it will bring the agreements forward when they're ready. That's at carsonnow.org. And now for a happier finish, Carson High School hosted the inaugural Carson 400, where more than 146 students from K through 12th grade raced around the track in a stock car style foot race. Finally, a local racing event where the cars are made of cardboard, the drivers are full of ambition, and nobody has to take out a second mortgage to buy tires. These kids learned valuable lessons about speed, creativity, and fundraising. Plus, when the car breaks down, you can fix it with a roll of tape and a leftover Amazon box. It's a lovely reminder that community support doesn't always need a fancy engine. Sometimes it just needs a pair of running shoes and some cardboard. Check out the story at carsonnow.org. Several ways to get out of the house this weekend. Tonight, Friday, October 9th, the Wild Foundation's fundraising gala is at Governor's Mansion from 5 to 9 and supports local children and families. Also on Friday, the Carson Creepy Film Festival begins at the Brewery Arts Center with another screening on Saturday. Just the thing for people who think October needs more reasons to check the locks. The Brewery Arts Center is at 449 West King. That's your Nevada Capital News Roundup for today here at KNVC 95.1. I'll see you back here on Monday. Have a great weekend, everybody. I'm Lori LeClaire.
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down. My big brother Jack said, boy, it's good to see you back. What you gonna do now? What you gonna do now?

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What does this mean? 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Does it mean we'll never have to feel so heartbroken again? Or does it mean that we can wash our

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Hi. Welcome to Things I've Noticed While Living. I'm Troy. And this is just a little bit of time where I share a little bit of the things I've noticed along the way in my journey of life that have actually eased my life a little bit. I travel a little lighter through it now. And it's about life, relationships, and truly about our rather entertaining mind. And we're going to play some good music while we're at it. So, settle in.

That was Grover Washington Jr. with Bill Withers, and just the two of us. And I love the feeling of that song. Two people making a life together, finding something wonderful, and simply being together. And it got me thinking about something that I've been noticing lately about relationships. No matter how close we are to another person, there's something rather remarkable about the entire relationship and the arrangement. There are still two of us. Two separate people wandering around with two completely separate internal worlds. And somehow, we're trying to do life together. Isn't that kind of amazing when you think about it? I know what's happening inside of me. Well, some of the time I know that. But I really don't know anything about what is happening inside another person. I don't have access. Yet we love each other and we make plans. We have a home and meals and ordinary Tuesdays and Fridays, and we laugh at things that nobody else will understand, and we annoy each other in highly specialized ways. It's really wonderful. And somewhere in the middle of all that, we develop this sense of us, which may be why one little question can carry so much weight. Are we okay? Three words. I've been thinking about those three words lately, and how we know. Or what we really expect another person to know about us. And then another thing I was thinking of, interestingly, was how much do we really need to know? I'm beginning to think that being okay together doesn't require either one of us to have all the answers, which is fortunate. I don't even know where my phone is half the time. Let's start with Ray Charles here, because he seems to have understood at least part of this situation.

That was You Don't Know Me with Ray Charles, who was singing with Margie Hendrix. Here's something I've noticed about loving somebody. At some point, or point, knowing each other can quietly turn into, you should know. And they're not the same thing. You should know. It's an interesting sentence, isn't it? It's followed usually by, you should know what I meant, or what I need, or why that bothered me, or what I want for dinner, or what I want for my birthday, which is particularly, I think that one's unfair. I rarely ever know what I want for my birthday, but apparently someone else is supposed to. I've been on both sides of this. I've expected people who love me to know things that I haven't actually told them. I've worked very hard trying to know things they haven't actually told me. And I can tell you neither system has been particularly reliable. I actually have a pretty good example of this from my own life. It was coming up on a 25th wedding anniversary. And at the time, I really wanted my then husband to pay attention to me. And when we first met, my hair was quite long. It was actually down below my waist. And at this time, I was wearing it very short. But somewhere, my mind came up with this brilliant plan. I would grow my hair out again for our 25th wedding anniversary. So obviously I planned this a little bit in advance. I don't know exactly how I thought this was supposed to work. He would notice. He would notice the hair. He would remember when we first met, and he would understand the significance of it. And presumably, all of this would result in him paying more attention to me. There was only a tiny flaw in this otherwise absolutely excellent plan. I didn't tell him any of it. I just started growing my hair and growing my hair and growing my hair. And as you know, it takes a long time, it took months. But the entire time I'm having a conversation off and on in my head about what the hair meant. The anniversary's coming. My hair's getting longer. Surely at some point he is going to notice. Nope. It got longer. Nothing. Longer still. Nothing. Eventually, I'd managed to grow all this hair while simultaneously growing a really impressive amount of disappointment. Because in my mind, this wasn't hair anymore. It meant something. It was connected to when we'd met and our marriage and our anniversary and wanting to be seen by the person I'd spent all those years with. Except, all of that meaning was happening inside my head. As far as I know, from his side of the room, my hair was just getting longer. I can look back at that now and see something I couldn't see at the time. What I actually wanted. It wasn't that long hair. It was attention. I wanted to feel noticed. And instead of saying, hey, this anniversary means something to me and I'd really like us to make it special, I'd apparently assigned that entire job to my hair. And My hair did its very best. It really did. But, you know, communication is really outside its skill set. So, it's such a good example of what I mean by you should know, right? The longing was real. The longing that flood underneath it was real. And wanting to be noticed by somebody that you love is real. But because it matters so much to me, I somehow expected the other person to understand something I hadn't actually said. And when he didn't, I experienced that as an answer. And I hadn't even asked a question. I really think this piece is worth noticing. We really do learn each other over time. And there is a comfort in knowing those little things about another person and having them know little things about us. But being known isn't the same as never having to explain myself. I can know somebody extremely well and still not know what they need today in this moment. They can know me extremely well and still not know what I need unless I tell them. That's the inconvenient part. Because I know I've certainly had this thought, well, I shouldn't have to tell you. But why shouldn't I? If something matters to me, maybe mentioning would improve the odds of it happening considerably, And maybe asking isn't evidence that we don't know each other. Maybe asking is one of the ways we keep knowing each other because people change. I change. And the person who's standing and looking at me from the mirror is not the person that I've stored in my head. And when I look at someone else, I may have a version of them in my head, but that isn't them standing there.
So I can ask, well, what did you mean? What do you need? Or I can say, this really matters to me and I like it, or I need some help. It turns out neither person has to be psychic, which is good because I have to tell you, despite years of informal practice, I remain completely unqualified as a psychic. Now, after all this talk about talking, let's listen to Harry Nielsen. Everybody's talking.

Now that I've discovered this whole asking, telling thing, you'd think I'd have it handled. Apparently not. This mind is very good at taking a perfectly useful idea and turning it into a full-time job. Okay, communication. We should communicate about everything, and preferably right now. How are you feeling? What are you thinking? What did you mean by that? Would you like to discuss it? Would you like to discuss why you don't want to discuss it? Apparently, I don't think this is the restful relationship improvement that I had in mind, because I'm beginning to understand about good communication and that it doesn't necessarily mean having access to everything that's going on inside another person. The answer might be, I don't know. That's legitimate. I've given it myself. Sometimes somebody asks me what I'm thinking, and I don't really know yet. Give me a minute, a day, I'll get back to you. But sometimes the answer might be, I don't really want to talk about it right now. Here's the tricky part. Can I let that be enough? There can be this temptation to think that if we're close, we should talk about everything. Perhaps eventually we will. But another person is allowed to have that internal life that I don't understand. They're allowed to not have words for whatever it is they want to express. They're allowed to stare out a window or be quiet. They're even allowed to not have things that, or to have things that aren't about me. I know, again, with all these revolutionary discoveries. But that last one, I think, is rather important. I think closeness can sometimes create an illusion that everything happening in the relationship belongs to both people. Some things do. The bills, the leaking water faucet. If the dog throws up in the hallway, somebody is going to have to claim that one. But then there are things that are, those things are ours. But every thought isn't ours, and every feeling isn't ours. I've noticed something rather lovely, that when I can allow that, there's space. Space for the other person to think, to feel what they're feeling, figure out something without me standing nearby with a clipboard. Room to come toward me when they're ready. And there's space for me, too. I didn't expect that part. I don't have to know everything that's happening inside someone else. I barely know what's happening inside of myself. But I don't have to respond to everything either, and that's a really new thing for me. I don't have to climb aboard every emotional train. I can have a perfectly good afternoon, and someone else can have a crappy one. It doesn't mean I don't care, and it doesn't mean I ignore somebody who's hurting. It certainly doesn't mean we don't talk about the things that really need talking about. It simply means closeness doesn't require constant access. And caring doesn't require constant intervention. Sometimes I can make coffee and the dog can wander through the room. Some person can be reading or listening to music. Two people can be having their own experience of the day and still be in the same room and nobody has to call a meeting about it. I like that. Actually, I like it a lot, even though I don't think I'm very good at it yet. But I'm working on it. And maybe being close to somebody isn't about eliminating space between us. Maybe it's about space that's actually part of loving each other. Room for you to be you and me to be me. Room for us to be somewhere in between. Which brings me back to those words. Are we okay? Yeah, sometimes we are. Ask. Absolutely ask. If something matters, if I'm confused, there's something needs saying, just ask, tell, talk. Remember this, though. Sometimes there doesn't need to be an answer, an explanation, or even a need to know what is going on. There can be trust in the space a little more. I can trust the other person to tell me when there's something I need to know. And perhaps most surprisingly, I can trust myself to be okay with while I don't know. I think that's the piece I've been missing. Because are we okay sounds like a question about the other person. Sometimes it's really a question about whether I can tolerate not knowing. I'm getting better at it. Let's not get carried away. I'm definitely not perfect. But better. Turns out, we don't have to know everything about each other in every moment to know that we're okay. That's what I've noticed. Now, maybe this week you'll go out and notice a few things of your own in your own life. If you notice them, you don't have to fix them.
They can simply be there for you to notice. Hey, I'm Troy. Thanks for listening, and I'll talk to you next week. Hey, I can't think of a better place to leave this one than with these three words from the Beatles that I've been learning to practice a little bit more often, and that is, let it be.

0: 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Yes, you're listening to 95.1 KNVC, Carson City, Minden, Gardnerville, and the rest of the Nevada Capital Region. I'm Steve Funk, and I welcome you to another Focus on Carson. This is our weekly hour to discuss life in our beautiful community. Today, our focus is on Carson Valley Community Theater. Melanie is here to tell us about the next presentation coming up, the next piece on the stage. It's Mornings at 7 by Paul Osborne. That begins next week. Also coming up, a conversation with the new director of Night Off the Streets, David Sanchez. So we'll talk about how those two nonprofits enrich life in these parts, around here, in our own neighborhoods. So stay tuned for Focus on Carson, coming right up after Climate Connections. Okay. Coming up right after Climate Connections. Here we go. All right, I don't know why everything is not going forward here. Let's give it, okay, somehow. Climate Connections has moved on. So let's roll with, okay, so nothing is working. Hey, Melanie, you want to come on in and sit down? Melanie's been waiting for us out in the lobby to get things together, but for some reason, we're having a few issues over some of the things happening here on the radio station. Let me try once again for Climate Connections. Have a seat. Make yourselves comfortable. Thank you. We're going to have that conversation coming right up.
1: I'm Dr. Anthony Lizowitz, and this is Climate Connections. More than 80% of young people in the U.S. say they are worried about climate change.
2: Whether it's going outside to play in extreme heat or if it's about the jobs that they're going to be able to access in the future, the world that they are living in is being shaped by our changing climate.
1: But Laura Shifter of the Aspen Institute says a recent survey that her group commissioned reveals that many teens do not fully understand the issue. Only about half of the teens surveyed know that climate change is mostly caused by carbon pollution from human activities like burning fossil fuels. And even fewer know that nearly all climate scientists have concluded that human activity is causing climate change. But Shifter says that teens who reported hearing some or a lot about climate change from their teachers were more likely to answer the questions correctly than those who had not.
2: So I think that also shows a lot of potential around how we can address these misunderstandings by teaching about it in school and having conversations with our kids at home. It just shows that we can do a lot more to talk about it and teach it.
1: Shifter says her group offers resources to help school districts include climate education in their curricula, and parents and teachers talk about climate change with kids. Climate Connections is produced by the Yale Center for Environmental Communication. To learn more about climate change, visit climateconnections.org.
0: 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We're back with Focus on Carson. I'm Steve Funk, your host of the show. And with me, Melanie, tell us a little bit about you and about how you came into being involved with the Carson Valley Community Theater.
3: Sure. Hi. Thank you so much for having me. I've been involved with Carson Valley Community Theater since 2014. That's when my husband moved us up to the area. He was a teacher at the time, and I was an adult. That was the end of that sentence. And,
0: okay.
3: I was in a totally new place, and I had no one I knew except for him and his mom. and I needed a way to make some friends. And I had said, I've always loved the theater, so why not see what the community theater is all about?
0: I meet people like that all the time because we have a volunteer organization here. Everybody at KNVC is a volunteer. And so I love that when people come to that place in their life where I've got some time, I've got some energy, I want to do something fun that works in my community. And theater is a great way to go.
3: Oh, absolutely. And it's so much fun. It's just getting together with friends and playing pretend and dress up for a little while.
0: Just reliving your fantasies in a lot of ways.
3: Absolutely.
0: Yeah. So how you're going to direct the new show, right?
3: I am. I'm one of two directors on this show.
0: Okay, so who is the other director?
3: Karen Mason.
0: Tell us a little bit about Karen.
3: Karen is fabulous. There isn't a job in the theater organization that Karen hasn't done. And she has been such a joy to work with. Just, we are scary on the same page sometimes. It's nice.
0: Perfect to be this time of year then for this show if you guys are being scary.
3: Absolutely. Yeah. We're like the twins from The Shining. We just don't look alike.
0: Yikes. Okay. All right. So Morning at 7 by Paul Osborne. Tell us about the show. What is it?
3: It is a wonderful show. It's kind of a comedy drama. The show was actually written back in 1939. It's been on Broadway twice and won Tony Awards. It focuses on the lives of four sisters, two of whom live next door together, one rooms with another sister, and one lives up the street a little bit. And the whole show kind of deals with family conflicts and a little bit of sibling squabbling, fighting, things that are very, very important and sensitive to the family, but for us as an audience just seem kind of silly. It's just a good way to lose yourself for a couple hours in somebody else's drama for a bit.
0: What made you choose this particular presentation, this particular script to produce on the stage at the Carson Valley Community Theater?

0: stage and bring people in and have them enjoy themselves, entertain them, take care of them while they're in your venue. How many people does it take to make all that work?
1: Way more than you think.
0: I know. I'm sure that's the case. Yeah.
1: We have a team, gosh, our immediate team of tech, cast, and crew is probably 20 to 25 people. And those are the ones that come to all the meetings and are out there all the time. That doesn't include our crew of volunteers that come every night to run our house and our builders that will help get this set put up on Saturday. Overall, probably somewhere to 50, up to 50 will help us all together.
0: Wow, 50 people to put on a four-woman show.
1: Yeah, well, nine. There's nine people total in the cast.
0: In the cast,
1: yeah, okay. When you count everybody else. But, yeah, about 50 people to get this one up.
0: Wow. So what that means, I think, is that there's a lot of opportunity for people who want to get engaged and have some fun in creating theater production, right? There's lots of different jobs to do, lots of different talents that are that can be applied to it. So, what kind of volunteers is the organization looking for?
1: We are looking for anyone who wants to come and help volunteer. There is a job for every single person who wants to help. I mean, from being on stage and acting and performing, and if that's not your fun time.
0: Some people are a little afraid to do that.
1: Yeah. There's tons of offstage jobs. You can help backstage with costumes and makeup and props and set. You can be in the house helping usher guests in or helping with the bar. And I mean, I've always kind of made the joke that being an usher in the house is a great way to see the show for free for a night. You come and you help and you get to watch.
0: You got an agenda there, an angle, working an angle.
1: Not that I like to share all my secrets, but.
0: All right. So morning at 7, mornings at 7. And the way it's presented, it's morning apostrophe S. So where does the apostrophe S come in?
1: I'm not sure. I've never really thought about it, but I love that you bring that up because something that we've talked about so much during this process has been the honest integrity of the characters. We pick apart this script and we say, hey, is this character being honest about what's happening in their life?
0: Oh, wow.
1: Did they play the other person just to get their way when it comes to owning a house? We have so many questions like that. And hopefully as it's presented and as people watch it, they'll kind of have those questions as well.
0: All right, so Mornings at 7 is going to be produced on the stage on October 16th, 17th, 23rd, and 24th, and that's at 7:30 p.m. So that's, say, what, Thursday, Friday?
1: So it's two weekends. We open on Friday.
0: Right, two weekends.
1: Our Friday and Saturday evening shows are at 7:30.
0: Right.
1: We also have a Saturday matinee and a Sunday matinee. Those are at 2 p.m.
0: Right.
1: And then we do a special Thursday presentation, and that's going to be on the 22nd. It's our artist appreciation night, and it's a pay-what-you-can ticketing price.
0: You know, I love that about the Carson Valley Community Theater, and that's the thing I've learned about the organization, because we've had representatives come in and talk about shows over the last few years. And you guys always do that show, allowing for people to come and just pay what they can to enjoy the presentation and the theater. It's really cool.
1: I love that we do it. And I mean, I love that this organization in particular, at its heart, is a community project. It's not a theater. We're not out here looking to make a quick buck or whatever. We are here to do something for everybody.
0: For the community. The CVIC Hall, which is the Carson Valley, what does the IC stand for?
1: The Carson Valley Civic, right? Civic. I don't know. I don't know!
0: The CVIC Hall.
1: Improvement. Carson Valley Improvement Club.
0: Oh, I knew it.
1: There
0: we go. Okay. And that's at 1602 Esmeralda Avenue in Minden. And as you said, tickets are $26. Now, that's a VIP ticket. What is included in a VIP ticket?
1: The VIP tickets are the first three rows of the theater. So it's a little, well, I don't want to call it better seating because in the CVIC hall, there really isn't a bad seat to be had, but it is closer seating to the stage and the actors and a little bit more of an upfront experience.
0: Okay. And $21 for adult regular seating, $18 for seniors and students and for pre-sale. add $5 at the door. That's what it says right here, right?
1: That's it.
0: Now, if you want to find tickets online, where do you go?
1: You go to Carson Valley

0: communitytheater.org, and there should be a button right on the homepage to get those tickets.
1: I'm sure there is. Okay. And then there's also a phone number, which is 775-782-6622. So congratulations. Now, you and Karen are producing this show together. When the shows are over, what do you do? What's next for you?
0: Next for us is an audition.
1: Oh, really?
0: Yeah. Our next show to close our season is Seussical the Musical.
1: So much fun for the whole family.
0: Oh, it's
1: kids love it.
0: Oh, yeah. And this is going to integrate a lot of young actors as well.
1: Oh, nice.
0: Yeah, I'm a mom. I have three girls, and two of my girls are going to be auditioning with me for this one. So we're excited.
1: When do the auditions happen?
0: Let me double check those dates.
1: Sure.
0: In November.
1: Right? Because, of course, I know there are listeners out there who are thinking, now Melanie's made this sound like so much fun. Let's get involved in the Carson Valley Community Theater.
0: Oh, I would hope so. Yeah. So auditions will be November 17th and 19th. You do have to register your audition time for this show. So please visit our website, and there should be links on the homepage to get to that that audition list.
1: All right. So you want to reveal any scoops for 2027, what's going to be coming up? At this point, all we know is through the end of the year.
0: You know, to be real honest, that is all I know on an official standpoint as well.
1: Okay.
0: I know that our play selection committee has been really hard at work looking at shows and setting a new season. I do know that this group, since I joined up to the present day, they've gotten so ambitious and so fun with their show choices.
1: Because they must have confidence in the skills that you and others like you bring to the organization.
0: Oh, my goodness. They don't even know how you make me blush when you say those kind of things. I would hope so. But
1: yeah.
0: We've done some really, really incredible shows in the past couple of years. And Seussical is such an ambitious undertaking. It's going to be phenomenal. And I can only see bigger and brighter things coming up.
1: And you said auditions are going to be November?
0: November 17th and 19th.
1: And you mentioned the play selection committee. That sounds like a fun way to spend, to give back to the community. How does one become a member of those kinds of groups as far as how you build the theater?
0: Oh, yeah. You know, anybody can join on our committees that have some kind of interest in that. The play selection committee is a lot of fun. It's a lot of reading scripts and getting to talk about them with the other people that are there. We always have volunteers at our shows and as well as our kind of home base location over at the Carson Valley Arts Center, the Annex, as we call it. And we can give information there. Sign up on our email list as well. We always send opportunities out through email if there's something coming up that you can volunteer for.
1: Cool. Now, I think it's great as well because I personally love the organization. You guys are doing so much. Part of it is education. You're helping people in the community understand the art of theater, the arts of acting and script writing and all that kind of stuff. And there are some opportunities coming up that I noticed on the website. There's a film class, and even kids can get involved in something like that. What is the purpose of the film class? What's it trying to accomplish?
0: The film class, from my understanding, the goal is going to be to make a short film by the end of the session. And I believe the teacher on that is Renee Caldor. She is a phenomenal director and teacher, and she's great with the youth. She used to teach at the high school in Douglas. She's excellent. It's going to be a really fun class.
1: And then there will be a film festival at the end of it as well.
0: From my understanding, we'll have a showing.
1: Right, and that'll be mid-December, so that'll be some activity just before school lets out for the holidays.
0: Yes.
1: Yeah, all right. So the information is on the website. Now, there it does cost to get involved in that, right? There's a, from what I'm reading, there's a film group. The group gets together and puts up $120 for the opportunity to create it and be a part of the film festival. Is that right?
0: That is right.
1: Okay. And I wonder, are there, for folks who maybe that's a stiff kind of a climb, are there scholarships for things like that?
0: Oh, absolutely.
1: Okay.
0: Yeah. And anybody who wants to join the film festival, I do encourage them to reach out and send us an email. There are tons of scholarship opportunities to make it work for everybody. Again, we really put the focus of the community before anything else within the organization.
1: I think that's pretty clear. And then also in November, I see there's a stage management class. It's a single session. And Christina Myatt is going to teach that, and that's going to give people kind of an introduction to doing what you're doing right now and having so much fun, right?
0: Oh, absolutely. Our stage managers for our show are such a crucial role. In the theater, we kind of say that the directors are done directing the show after opening night, and it then becomes the stage manager's production. It's that clash really will focus on what you do backstage, the importance of tech cues and how to call a show, so that way the curtain rises, the lights go on, and the sound starts all at the right times.
1: Right, because once the curtain comes up, it's time for the chaos.
0: Exactly.
1: Right? I mean, anything can happen because it's live in the moment. And a good stage manager is what keeps the thing moving forward with intention, getting from point A to point B, C, D, on down to point F.
0: Oh, absolutely. You would never know there's chaos backstage because of those stage managers.
1: Come on. Anybody who's seen a musical on television that was made in the 40s or 50s knows how much chaos there is backstage. It's all part of the film.
0: Exactly. Yeah. There's a great play out there called Noises Off, and the whole show is done on a rotating set. Act one, you get to see a rehearsal for the play that they are getting ready to do. Act two is that same scene, but from the backstage side.
1: Oh, wow.
0: So the whole thing flips around and you see these actors popping in and out of doors and bumping into each other and hitting each other on the head. And it's very funny. And I remember the first time I watched it going, I really, really wish this was fabricated, but it's not. It's so true. It feels like that when you're behind those stages.
1: Live theater, man. It's a ton of fun. And people down in the Carson Valley are having a great time with the Carson Valley Community Theater. Can people get out? Can they reach out to you?
0: To me directly?
1: Yeah, personally. I mean, to ask you about, have questions answered about becoming a part of the organization.
0: Well, I don't have a direct email with the company, but they can send an email through the website. And if they were to address it to my name, everybody knows how to get a hold of me through there, so I can reach out to them.
1: Okay, great. Well, then, before we wrap up the segment, let's go back and summarize what's happening next. And that is...
0: Seussical the Musical. Oh, wait, no. Mornings at 7. Not next.
1: You're
0: real
1: getting
0: next.
1: Ahead of things now.
0: I'm too far in the future. Mornings at 7.
1: Yes, mornings at 7. And let's just wrap it up about the times and how to get tickets.
0: Absolutely. Mornings at 7 is going to open on Friday the 16th. We do evening shows on Fridays and Saturdays at 7:30, matinees Saturdays and Sundays at 2 p.m., and a special Pay What You Can Thursday performance at 7:30. And we run two weekends, the 16th through the 25th.
1: And again, tickets are available through the website at CarsonValleyCommunityTheater.org, correct?
0: That's it.
1: All right. Melanie, thank you so much for coming in, spending time with us, and talking about theater and how much fun it is.
0: Oh, thank you so much for having me. This was such a hoot.
1: Okay, we're going to roll into a little bit of music here, a little related song. This comes from the band, and this is Stage Fright on 95.1 KNVC. More Focus on Carson on the way. Up next, David Sanchez from Night Off the Streets, talking about a big volunteer training session coming up. Thanks for listening. Here's the band.

0: Ah, some beautiful music coming out of Canada about how life is just, it's a stage, it is. And we're all actors on that stage. I think it was William Shakespeare who had that insight. Well, thank you to Melanie and everybody at the Carson Valley Community Theater for coming in today and talking about Mornings at 7. The first performance will be on October 16th, and they will be giving performances all the way through October 22nd, and that'll be Pay What You Can Night. More details are available at the Carson Valley Community Theater.org. Now let's talk a little bit about some other things happening in the community. First of all, we've got Mark Twain Days coming up. The Brewery Arts Center, of course, is we broadcast here from the catacombs, as some would say, or the subterranean bunker of radio in Carson City. Community radio, nonprofit, volunteer driven, community supported, and the fourth annual Mark Twain Days Literary Festival will bring some history to life, Nevada history and American history all together, starting on October 13th. That's next week, and going all the way through the 17th. And, you know, Mark Twain has so much to say, but so witty, so wise. And he had history that began here when he moved out with his brother, when the state of Nevada was just a territory, and his brother was part of the territorial government. So Mark came out here, well, Sam Clemens at the time, he was still Sam Clemens then, came out and got a job as a journalist up in Virginia City at the Territorial Enterprise. And from there, he created a legend, and we'll celebrate it for 4 days here in Carson City. Again, go to the website. It's visitcarsoncity.com, or the Brewery Arts Center website at brewerycarson.org also has information. There's going to be a bunch of fun things going on. The Capital City Cocktail Competition that they're calling the Pecan Punch Off. The Pecan Punch, of course, Nevada's official drink. On top of that, there are other events happening throughout, so check it out on the website. Let's see, what else is coming up in the community? Let's see, this weekend, the Nevada State Railroad Museum's Harvest Train will be running on Saturday and Sunday, featuring the steam train and hand car rides, so you can get on and kind of enjoy a little history right there. There'll be a pumpkin patch, games, food trucks, and more family fun for everybody. You can check out the museum's website for tickets and details for the Nevada State Railroad Museum's Harvest Train this weekend. Also coming up this weekend, the fall color. I actually spent yesterday, I took a day just to go up into the mountains and check out the beautiful turning of the leaves in the Sierra. And I recommend, if you're just looking for something to do this weekend, take that drive. Be sure to take a camera and a picnic lunch and somebody you really like and have a really, really, really lovely time. And then, of course, Nevada Day is coming up, too, and everybody's getting ready for that. Floats are being designed, and the city and the organization of the Nevada Parade Committee all getting the work done so that we can have a fabulous 162-year celebration of the state of Nevada. And this year, it's really cool because Nevada Day, the official, you know, holiday day, which is on the last Sunday of the month, actually falls on October 31st. So Halloween and Nevada Day happening at the same time. There will be members of our KNBC volunteer team out on hand on Carson Street the day of the parade, getting out there early in the morning to set up our parade stand and call that parade, all of the 200-plus entries that come through in front of us at the corner of Carson Street and William Street. So if you like, please join us there. We'll kick off the broadcast with the flyover at 10 a.m., bring the family and come have some fun. And if you can't bring the family, the beautiful thing about the community radio station is that we'll be broadcasting the entire event, and we will also be streaming it online. So it doesn't matter where you are in the state of Nevada or anywhere else around the world, you can enjoy the fun of this Nevada Day 2026. All right, we will be coming right back. We've got with us David Sanchez of Night Off the Streets. He's the new director of that organization, and they've got some a great training coming up. If you're thinking you would like to do something important in our community and contribute to the goodness that we enjoy here in the Nevada Capital Region, you want to stay with me and keep listening. But first, Travelers in the Night on 95.1 KNVC. Okay. Oh, I'm just having so much difficulty with this thing today. Let's see if we can get this to work. Here we go.
1: Looking into a natural night sky like that of the Cosmic Campground in New Mexico, one becomes fascinated with the idea of traveling between the stars. Oahu-Maahu was the first confirmed asteroid-like interstellar object ever detected as it streaked through our solar system in 2017, while 2I Borisov became the first confirmed interstellar comet in 2019. Scientists suspect that on the order of a half dozen small asteroids from interstellar space pass nearby to us each year, but are so small and faint that they usually avoid detection. However, in the next few years, the Vera Rubin Observatory is likely to discover dozens of interstellar objects as they zip by us. In a recent paper published in Planetary Science Journal, Dr. Cole Gregg and Dr. Paul Wiegert of the University of Western Ontario describe a case study of material which may be coming or has come to us over the past 100 million years or so from the nearby star system Alpha Centauri. It is a triple star system with planets, currently about 4 light years from the Sun, and is on a path to bring it to a bit over 3 light years from our home planet in 28,000 years or so. Gregg and Wiegert estimate that there may be as many as 1 million football field-sized objects from Alpha Centauri within the Oort cloud of material surrounding our solar system, and that a small number of meteors from Alpha Centauri may be entering our atmosphere each year. This fascinating research suggests the possibility that there is an exchange of chemical elements, organic molecules, and potentially life's precursors between star systems. Could it be possible that microorganisms or complex organic molecules could hitch a ride inside rocky meteorites ejected from a living planet? If so, living organisms in our neighborhood of the Milky Way might be related to each other. For Travelers in the Night, this is Dr. Al Grauer. Stay tuned.
0: Here's a public safety reminder from 95.1 KNBC. You know, it's wildfire season, and there's a few things we can all be aware of to make our communities resistant to the impacts of wildfire. First, avoid activities that may cause a spark, such as yard work, having chains dragged behind a trailer, parking on dry vegetation with a vehicle, campfires unattended, target shooting, and anything else that could create a spark. If you haven't already, now's the time to plan ahead for a wildfire. Find the fastest way out of your neighborhood and a secondary route just in case. 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That's the smart 911 system. 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Remember that if you see smoke or flames, don't hesitate. 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I'm pleased today to have our guest, David Sanchez. David is the recently appointed director of the Night Off the Streets nonprofit in our community, which does terrific work. And we're going to talk about that and also an event coming up. Welcome, David. Thanks for coming in.
2: Thank you, Steve. I'm glad to be here.
0: Great. Well, first of all, what brings you to this position and this moment in your life where you're in charge of a great organization helping people every day?
2: Sure. Great question. Thank you. I've been a resident of Carson City for the last 30 years. I moved here when I was a teenager and started middle school. And since that time, I've found that being a part of community is super important to me. So I got into the behavioral health field, or working with folks who are struggling in different areas of their life, right before COVID. I started working with the Health and Human Services Department as a community health worker, and in my initial introduction into this type of work, I found that it was something that aligned really well with my core values and kind of purpose and kind of who I wanted to be. So, you know, I went and got educated during the COVID times. I went and got my bachelor's degree in social work. I also got to work with the state, part of their response to COVID happening through the Nevada Resilience Project. And I've just always felt a calling to serve those that are struggling with the, you know, whatever it may be, whether it's housing, mental health issues, substance use issues, you know, just the folks that have gone through it and really bonding and being there with them.
0: You know, there's a lot of things in life that just are hard to get a handle on for some people, for sure. I wonder, you know, the inspiration to become somebody who's going to work in the field where you're going to, you know, your life is going to be engaged in a lot of sad stories with a lot of opportunity and potential out there that you could realize with the work you do. Who was the person who inspired you to come into this field?
2: Yeah, I appreciate that, Steve. That's a really good question, a really good story. It was the winter of 2019, maybe 2018, and a friend so first of all, Steve, I'm a person in long-term recovery. I've been in recovery from substance use and mental health issues for the last 12 years, 12 and a half years.
0: Okay.
2: So in my first couple of years of being in recovery, I had a mentor, a lady who kind of always looked out for me, who was kind of somebody that I looked up to as like this unconditional love, this person who would go out of their way to guide me, correct me, help me learn how to be a decent, regular, functioning human being. And she said to me one winter, she said, I heard things are kind of slow for you at your job. There's an upcoming peer support training that I think you should check out. It sounds like it'd be something you'd be really good at. So I went, you know, I didn't know what peer support was, and I went and checked it out, and I went to this in-person training in Reno in the winter. I think it was 2018. I can't be sure now. And I was there, and it was right up my alley. What it was is it was a time in Nevada when the state and, you know, behavioral health decision makers determined that we need an army of peer support workers and community health workers. And I went to this training, and it was very aligned with the recovery principles that I had, you know, become to build as a central part of my life.
0: Yeah.
2: And so I'm there at this training, and there were some things that they were saying that I could not just not wrap my head around. They were talking about harm reduction. They were talking about meeting people where they're at with inclusion to be whatever that looks like. And so the inspiration came from a guide and a mentor. The inspiration and purpose was found in this training. And from there, I just went full throttle into how can I be useful to others? How can I serve others in a way that gets in between those little gaps, in a way that breaks down the barriers?
0: Would you be comfortable naming her?
2: Yep. Well, her name is Misty Stewart.
0: We say thank you, Nikki, for moving that man.
2: Thank you,
0: into
2: Misty
0: the world
2: Stewart.
0: He's in today. Because nowadays you are the executive director of Night Off the Streets, which is an organization with almost a decade of history in our community doing the great work for the most vulnerable. So, you want to talk a little bit about the history of the organization? I mean, you've just taken over. Maybe you don't know everything, but tell me what you know.
2: That's true. Yes, thank you. You know, in my first month, it was nonstop, just information, reading, learning, having conversations, trying to get the backstory. But very simply, where we're at today is in 2017, we had a winter. It was a pretty rough winter, and we had four unhoused folks end up passing away due to exposure to the cold.
0: They didn't have the streets.
2: On the streets
0: in Carson,
2: of Carson City.
0: City,
2: yes.
0: Right.
2: They did not have a place to go to stay warm. It was one of those cold, wet nights, and you know, more than one night. It wasn't all in one night.
0: Right.
2: And so what happened was a group of concerned community members came together. And they said, we got to do something. Isn't there something we can do? You know, they talked to the local nonprofits. They talked to the county. And what they came up with is they're going to have to put together a response on their own.
0: Kind of an emergency response team.
2: Yes. Yeah. So a grassroots, volunteer,
0: right,
2: community-based response. And what they did is these folks were members of different churches, different congregations in our area. They went to the churches and they said, we would like to ask you for a huge favor. We're asking to use your space every night for 30 days. This was the pilot program.
0: Yeah.
2: From 8 p.m. to 6:37 a.m. And the churches said, let's give it a go. So what they did is they gathered up the materials they needed, which was simply just some tarps and some sleeping bags. They cleaned out an area of St. Teresa's was the first church, first pilot program that they got to use the space. They put the sleeping bags down. They, you know, went around and let the unhoused folks know. There is a man, Deacon Craig LaGuire, who, you know, is one of the founders of, one of the, continues to be one of the main outreach folks here with Night Off the Streets, that goes out there and meets the unhoused, knows them by name, continuously works with them year after year. So he got the message out that there's going to be a safe place to sleep. And since then, no unhoused person has died due to exposure to cold in Carson City, Nevada.
0: You know, and when you say St. Teresa's, are you talking about the church building right over our heads right now, St. Teresa's of Avila?
2: Uh-huh. I think at this at that time, they didn't have the new church then, right?
0: So it began right here where we are now. The church building has become the Brewery Arts Center Performance Hall.
2: That's right.
0: And down here in the basement where they used to do Sunday school programs is now the subterranean radio bunker of 95.1 KNVC.
2: Yes, I guess that's a fortune of being in a small community.
0: That's right.
2: We'll run into
0: our lives cross paths
2: drastically
0: and all the time.
2: Yeah.
0: It's a regular thing.
2: True.
0: And you know, fortunately, those people and that inspiring story and your story come together at a time now when many services have been underfunded, I'm afraid.
2: True.
0: And so the kinds of work that Night Off the Streets does, which is funded entirely by our community, right?
2: We do have one grant through the state.
0: Oh,
2: it's
0: good.
2: It's a mental health substance use outreach grant that pays for a majority of the one paid employee salary, which is myself, program
0: director.
2: Okay,
0: there you go. Yes. Right. So from a 100% to a 99.9% organization of volunteers.
2: That's correct.
0: And that's why we're actually here today, to talk about volunteerism. Of course, Knott's really depends, and so does KNBC. We're also an all-volunteer organization. And the value of volunteerism in the community is only a part of that equation, because the volunteer, each volunteer themselves takes away something so important that it's hard to put it into words.
2: Sure.
0: But volunteerism, I try to encourage it as much as I can. And you guys are having an event that is focused on volunteerism. Can you tell us the details about that?
2: Yes. This coming October 15th, so next Thursday.
0: Yeah.
2: Next Thursday at 6:30 p.m., we'll have our first annual, it happens every year, but it's the first of two events, annual volunteer training sessions.
0: Okay.
2: So they'll be held at the Methodist Church, First United Methodist Church on Musser Street. And what we ask is that people either volunteering for the first time or returning as volunteers attend one of the two volunteer sessions, where we'll kind of go over the updated guidelines and processes. We'll go over, you know, de-escalation training, Narcan training, really kind of setting the tone for how to work with folks who are really going through it, and kind of maintain those boundaries of keeping our host sites safe, clean, and ready to be back to use for the next day.
0: Let's talk about those host sites. What organizations are you working with these days to make sure there's space for people to get out of the cold this winter?
2: So, you know, the reality of it is, Steve, is that we would not exist without volunteers. That's the individual volunteers that give their time, whether it's on committees, the board members, fully volunteer board, and the volunteers that staff the shelter night the spaces are donated to us by the churches. So right now we're working with First United Methodist Church. We're working with the First Presbyterian Church, also right there on the corner of Division and Musser. We're working with St. Paul's Lutheran Church there on the corner of Highway 50 and Solomon. And then St. Teresa's of Avila, which is now out on Lompa Lane.
0: Yeah.
2: Without those churches continuing year after year to really kind of, what do you say, like expand themselves to be able to handle not only their congregation, their events, their, you know, youth groups, their Bible studies, the space that is used all year long, to give it up and to say, we are supportive of keeping these folks alive, of supporting folks who have it really hard, is tremendous. Without that, we would have nowhere to go. You know, there's no space that we have of our own. It's a goal in the future.
0: Sure.
2: There's no space that is available to us through the county or the city. So they are the crux, the middle of getting this program to work. Without them, we would be nothing. And we truly are grateful for the collaboration.
0: Your volunteer training event next week, is it for the people who are already a part of your organization, or are people allowed to come in and learn for the first time about how they can contribute to this very worthy effort?
2: Yeah, it's both, really. You know, we've got some marketing out there through our partner agencies, you know, through our website. It's an open invitation to the community, those who are interested in trying out some volunteer work, those who are interested in returning to Night Off the Streets. It's for everyone. It's for everyone in the community.
0: So the commitment isn't a year-round one for somebody who wants to get involved, is it? Mm-hmm. Or why don't I just ask it this way? Would you describe the commitment that you're asking of people?
2: Sure.
0: To do this work?
2: So specifically for this training, it is in preparation of the shelter season that opens up on November 1st. Our first host site will be the... I got this.
0: It will be the
2: Lutheran Church. Cool. St. Paul's Lutheran Church is our first church in November. November 1st we open up, and the training is to prep for that. And the training is also that year-long information that kind of describes the different ways that someone could commit to volunteering. Right now I've got a volunteer who helps with the weekly admin outreach data. Really, all he's doing is taking the times and the information of folks that we met out on the street and compiling it into one Excel sheet so we have it all together. I've got Deacon Craig, who is constantly out on the street. So part of his volunteerism is in the mornings, in the evenings, 3-4 times a week. He goes, drives the street, looking to check in with folks that are unhoused. For the specifics for this training will be to prep people who are interested in volunteering as at the overnight shelter. We have three shifts that are 4 hours each, starting at 8 p.m., and they are the goal is to set them up for success.
0: Yes.
2: But that being said, is if someone came there and they weren't interested in covering a shift, you know, overnight from 8 to 11:45 at night, or 11:45 at night to 3:30 in the morning, or, right, or the final one,
0: that very early one.
2: Yes,
0: see the sunrise.
2: Exactly, or to close us up at 7 when right, we're out of the church space. We are looking for folks that are able to. Here's a good one. Follow the bus. First United Methodist Church allows us to use their bus to kind of bus the unhoused from location downtown over to the churches, because sometimes it can be a bit of a walk, and it's wet, rainy, and cold. But one thing that we found is we also are looking for more support in getting their materials over to the church as well. So we can fill a bus up with a couple, you know, a handful, 10 or so, 8 or so, individuals, but getting their bag, maybe their bicycle, maybe their what's that thing called, the cart that they pull behind them,
0: whatever,
2: with all their stuff in it.
0: They're using to, yes, keep their worldly goods.
2: Yes. So I've, yeah, I got a couple right now, but always could use more of folks who are willing to trail behind the bus just with their truck so that we can
0: support.
2: Yep.
0: Support crew.
2: And then so there are many different things. Right now I'm looking for specifically a couple of folks from the community to help re-energize, breathe some life back into our committees. The current functioning and full-blown committee is the Volunteer and Training and Recruitment Committee. That without those three people who are volunteer to be on that committee, I would be a mess. I would be lost. I would be like a blindfolded.
0: Any one man can do, Dave.
2: Yes, exactly.
0: Well, let me remind our audience, we're speaking with David Sanchez. He is the executive director of Night Off the Streets, a nonprofit, all volunteer, except for one guy, organization in our community who's here to make sure that the most vulnerable have a warm place to stay when things get tough in the wintertime. Now, Let's talk about those people, the people that you're helping here. You know, Carson City is a small town, and I think we kind of feel like, well, those problems don't really happen here. Sure. Or if they do, they're easily manageable. How would you characterize the homelessness and unhoused issue in our communities? And do you serve just Carson City?
2: Yes.
0: Yes, okay. Yes.
2: Okay, so here's my spiel on homelessness. Homelessness is going to exist no matter where we are. All the countries, all the cities, all the states across our nation. And, you know, you look at it and you say, this is a problem. Yeah, I don't know if it's a problem as much as it's an issue that humans are suffering through. And, you know, homelessness is a community issue that requires a community response. And we've seen what community response looks like in big cities where they have thousands of unhoused. We've got roughly between 80, maybe 60 to 120 unhoused in our area at any time. You know, and putting it at 120 would be a lot. I would say our regular outreach, we make contact with 30 to 40 people. And so a lot of times homeless in our community looks like folks moving through the area, right? I would say this, that yes, we do currently have a response to the unhoused in our community. And what I've noticed is it looks like it needs a little bit more infrastructure, organization, and like purposeful direction. So one thing that I do want to call out and shout out is our sheriff's department is extremely supportive of managing the unhoused in our community. And what that means is that rather than some communities where they, you know, take a punitive approach to being homeless,
0: right,
2: like it's illegal and you're going to go to jail and you're going to face a crime and you're going to
0: I'm going to call it out. Reno. Hello, Reno.
2: Yes. Yes, encampment destruction, all those types of things, you know, where we don't want you here. We're going to put it down to you so you're not going to be here. Unfortunately, that doesn't work to solve or to respond to the unhoused in any community.
0: It's never solved the problem.
2: Exactly. It still stays there. And here's the thing. Solve the problem may be too big of a goal.
0: Sure.
2: You know, a common thing that I hear is, you know, these folks, how do we get them from unhoused to housed? You know, a lot of them don't even want to work, don't even want to get help. And I will say this, that there are a handful of folks who, because of their circumstance, mental health, substance use, extreme poverty, trauma for years, may not have the capacity to engage with stepping step by step to get a better life. And it almost seems like giving up.
0: But that doesn't mean we throw them away.
2: There we go. Exactly. Go. Right. And so my job is especially like lucky, privileged, blessed, because I get to it's not my job to go out there and get them a house. My job is to go out there and bond with them as a human, make a connection so that they know a face, so that they know somebody by name, somebody calls them by name. That's good enough. If I do that, I'm winning. And sure, let's say this too. Program director does require me to do a lot of administrative level stuff, but anytime that I get the opportunity, Deacon went out of town recently. He's our main outreach guy. I got to go out on the street and be Deacon for a couple of weeks, and it was beautiful. It was more valuable than managing a grant or, you know, setting up meeting after meeting after meeting to be
0: it's
2: present.
0: It's the actual purpose.
2: Exactly.
0: That's it.
2: Exactly.
0: And also, if I can kind of turn things back around to some of the first comments you made today, your own experience, your own life experience gives you the kind of resonant appreciation for the difficulties they have to deal with.
2: That's it. You know, I'm finishing up my master's degree in social work right now. Let me just look at my watch here. I'm 2 months away from graduating. I'm so excited to be done with a master's program through UNR. And what I found is that, yes, you're talking about this like beautiful combination of lived experience, social work values, principles, and this like perspective that says all humans deserve to be treated with dignity. It also says, my job is to relate to you, to level with you, because I've been there, and what helped me was a stranger giving me a chance. I had this case manager once, and she had no reason to go over and above to be kind and considerate and bond with me, to open that invitation so I felt safe and warm with her. But when she did, she was a clutch person who made it so that I could make it through month 3, month 6, month 12. She was a person who I was bonded to, who gave me hope, who inspired me, who made me feel like I was worth working a little harder for. And that's, I think, the experience has given me that. the social work background has given me that. And really, I think just being an advocate for folks that are going through this stuff is what I'm here to do.
0: Thanks for giving us that kind of perspective, because I think, I hope that it will inspire anybody who's listening out there to consider taking a role and making this project something the whole community is a part of. Dave Sanchez, again, now, before we finish the conversation, tell us about the details of the training and how people can get engaged.
2: Okay. Very simply, we have our first training on Thursday, October 15th, next Thursday, 6 p.m. to 7:30 p.m. at the First United Methodist Church, which is at 200 North Division Street here in Carson.
0: Just around the corner from here.
2: Yep. We're right down the street. While you're at this training, we will kind of give you a background of the history of Night Off the Streets, what we're doing moving forward, the types of changes we've made to process and procedure, what a typical shelter night looks like, and really make the board, myself, and other major role volunteers that really are constant with Knots kind of give their perspective on how to and how not to work with the unhoused. We'll also make sure that folks feel safe in having a clear pathway of communication if an issue comes up, what to do in case of emergency, how to de-escalate or work with someone who's really going through it, and instead of just, get out of here, you're bad, you're messing up, talk to them, work with them, get them to get into a safe, comfortable place that they can, continue to use services, continue to build rapport with our volunteers. And by the end of the event, we should have folks ready to staff the shift hours for shelter season, as well as pick up any other information if they're looking to do something other than cover a shift.
0: Is there an age range?
2: Over 18.
0: Over 18.
2: Yeah.
0: Okay.
2: I think that's the one limitation we have. And I would say that our oldest volunteer may be somewhere around early 90s. Late 80s, maybe, depending. Well, we'll see this year who RSVPs and who continues working with us. But last year, I'm pretty sure it was like 91 was the oldest person.
0: Right.
2: So we're definitely looking for folks who are interested in just coming and taking a look. There's no commitment to go into the training. If it's not something for you, it's not something
0: exactly.
2: for you.
0: Right.
2: But I really like how you put it, that the community get something when they volunteer. The individual feels this something. I was surprised at how many volunteers this place had. I didn't realize it before I got the job that it was 99% volunteer ran, and that there were hundreds historically of folks who have given their time, their energy, and their compassion, and they're just where they're not judging people, just being there and suiting up and showing up and being a human to another human. Somebody must have been sharing that there's something to giving your time, giving your energy to others,
0: yes.
2: and how fulfilling it can be, how much it can lighten or fill you up with light.
0: And this time of year, when actually survival becomes the most challengeable,
2: that's right.
0: I mean, this is when we lose a lot of homeless peoples in the wintertime, or a lot of unhoused people, just because, the weather and all of that. I think what I'm trying to say is, in this time of year, we also have other things happening that are here to warm the heart.
2: Mm.
0: The celebrations of the season, no matter
2: sure.
0: what your belief system may be. I think all of the belief systems we have as human beings kind of coalesce during the cold months, because we need to be there for one another. And that's the essential ingredient of community.
2: Well said.
0: And that's why we do this, because we're all in the boat together, man. We rise, we fall.
2: Yeah.
0: That's
2: yeah.
0: right.
2: Well said. And I think, too, you look at a group of community and you look at the people who are the most vulnerable, the
0: yeah.
2: most at suffering, the most in grief, the most that are separated from each other.
0: The least among us, as it's been cast.
2: Thank you.
0: Yeah.
2: And how does the whole community take care of that?
0: Yeah.
2: I think it's not for everyone to give their time and energy towards this effort. And if there is an effort out there that you can give your time and energy to, it's well worth it. And it really does build that community. I think that we're doing something here. And the hope is that we continue to grow, really, so that we can continue this mission of keeping folks safe during winter season, but also getting them connected, getting them bonded, getting them feeling like they're a human and somebody cares about them, to help them grow step by step back to a safe and normal life.
0: Night Off the Streets is our community's, one of our community's best organizations taking care of people in our community who are most vulnerable. And David Sanchez, thank you for bringing your life to this thing and coming into this position. And I think that the community is going to be well served by the work that you and your volunteers will do, my friend. Thanks for coming in and spending a half hour with us.
2: Absolutely. Thank you, Steve. I really appreciate the time and really a gift to be able to serve in this way.
0: This is Focus on Carson on 95.1 KNVC.

0: 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Why are we here? Oh, yeah, to enrich your day and give you a little something to think about. Whether it's a song you just discovered, or an alternative perspective on things going on in the world, or maybe it's just some information about some fun stuff happening right here in our communities. Yeah, that's why we're here. 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
3: 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We're also serving Minden and Gardnerville as well, streaming live from the BAC, the Brewery Arts Center in Carson City. Hope you're having a great day. This is the Blues Show. I'm going to be doing blues for the next 3 hours. Hope you enjoy it. I'm going to be playing stuff that you probably haven't heard before. Maybe stuff you've heard before but haven't heard in a long time. We're going to get it on here. My voice is a little bit rough. I just flew back and forth from England over a week, and I caught a cold going out there. I got over it. Then I caught a cold going back. Same thing to remember about airplanes is that they're a big tube, a hermetically sealed tube full of viruses, bacteria, and germs. That's the only thing you're breathing. Everything else, everybody else is breathing out. So that's what happened to me. That's why my beautiful voice is now rough and tumble. Let's get into the music, though. Let's get on with some Wynonie Harris here at KNVC. Why? Because she keeps on sitting on it all the time.
4: Old maid, old maid.

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This is what he heard. 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So calm yourself and stop.

0: All right, that was a pair of busters right there. Buster Brown doing Fannie Mae. Buster Poindexter gave us Who Threw the Whiskey in the Well. Great song. I believe that was written by Wynonie Harris. Louis Jordan had Ain't Nobody Here But Us Chickens. Yep. It's slim pickings for us chickens. And Wynonie Harris, she kept on sitting on it all the time. No matter how old she was, she was just sitting on it. This is KNVC 95.1 FM, the voice of the Nevada Capital Region, community broadcasting from our subterranean radio bunker on the campus of the Brewery Arts Center. 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That's right. How about Route 66? Chicago Blue Stars are traveling.
1: You know what to do.

0: Yeah, it's all right. Kingsticks keep saying that. The song is If You Can't Get What You Want. Yeah. End it. Come on. Gary Moore just before that. Only Fool in Town. Chris Kane, one of the great guitar players of the time right now, drinking straight tequila. I saw him in San Francisco at a place called Biscuit and Blues. He sounds like B.B. King and looks like a rabbi. He's really funny. Chicago Blue Stars before that with Route 66, traveling down Route 66. This is KNVC 95.1 FM. I'm Greg Meyer, taking you up till 4 p.m. with the best in blues. It's your Friday afternoon blues alternative. Got some Rory Gallagher, a double shot of Rory Gallagher coming up right after this word from SignPro.
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That's Roy Milton right there. Taint me. Taint me. That's right. And it's Friday Night Fish Fry. Just before that, doing the Dirt Road Blues. Had two from Rory Gallagher, a double shot. Cross me off your list and Do You Read Me? A couple of great tunes out of about 1975. This is KNVC. I'm Greg Meyer, taking you to 4 p.m. We've got some more good music. Got Scotty Daniel Blues Band. What's he doing? Doing what I'm going to be doing tonight, drinking beer.

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1: And it's happening right here in Carson City. I'm Greg Meyer, taking you up till 4 o'clock. This is the best in blues, the Blue G Lounge, home of the Tang and Vodka Screwdriver. Hey, I wanted to mention, we just heard Charlie Rich doing Lonely Weekends, great song. Ronnie Wood doing Big Boss Man. That's an old tune. And that's Mick Taylor with him playing there. And then Scotty Boy Daniel Blues Band with Drinkin' Beer, something I'll be doing tonight. But one thing I would like to mention, the League of Women Voters in Carson City is having a candidate forum this week, Wednesday and Thursday, in the legislative building at the 5:30 p.m. in room 1214. So again, that's Wednesday and Thursday at the legislative building at 5:30 p.m. at room 1214. They're also going to continue next week at the Brewery Arts Center. Get more info at SierraNevadaForums.com. And KNVC reminds you to register and vote in the general election that's coming up here, the midterm, November 3rd. Remember, and early voting begins October 17th. 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And we're celebrating Mark Twain Days. 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We're going to have a table at the McFadden Plaza. So just come out and look for us. We'll be there. Let's get back into the music here, KNVC. I've got some Jimmy Cotton Blues Band coming up after this word from the Hook Family Creamery.
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your lobbies, you've heard the noise they make, but let me introduce my new Rocket 88. Yes, it's straight, just won't wait. Everybody likes my Rocket 88, they will ride in style, move

Yeah, that's Kenny Wayne Shepherd right there doing Willie Dixon's Red Rooster. Just before that, we had Alistair Green, Won't You Tell Me? The Jimmy Cotton Blues Quartet gave us Rocket 88, probably the original rock and roll song, Rocket 88. That been told many times, that is the original rock and roll song right there. This is KNVC 95.1 FM, and we've got Bo Diddley coming up here on the Blue G Lounge. Dearest darling, I sing it out to my wife every day.

tonight.

0: Yeah, right there is Arthur Big Boy Crewed Up singing about mean old Frisco. Ron Beard just before that, I Love Nobody But You. Don Diamond Review doing the Doghouse, and Bo Diddley kicked us off with Dearest Darlin' right there. This is KNVC 95.1 FM, and I want to mention the Dayton Area Chamber of Commerce and Visitor Center is presenting Honor Our Veterans, a special event coming on Sunday, November 8th from 4 to 8 p.m. at the Dayton Valley Golf Club. 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I think that's the right website. But see, sign up at the Dayton Chamber of Commerce. That's the best way to go. Just look for that. Let's get back to the music here at KNVC. I've got some Sonny Boy Williamson. He's going to be fattening frogs for snakes right after this word from Red Wing Shoes.
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Please, Lord, bring back those happy days.

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1: Yeah, well, Stevie Ray Vaughan, bootleg action there. Ah, great instrumental. Sister Rosetta Tharpe just before that. Bring Back Those Happy Days. And Sonny Boy Williamson, the second. He was fattening frogs for snakes there. This is KNVC 95.1 FM. I've got some great music coming up for you. I've got some Boz Scaggs. Hey, loan me a dime.

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0: Didn't I just say that? Oh my goodness. This is Greg Meyer here at KNVC, hitting my last hour. Playing some great music though. We just heard Born Under a Bad Sign by Albert King. Great version right there, one of the originals. And Boss Skaggs, Loan Me a Dime with Dwayne Allman on lead guitar there. Fantastic guitar work on that song. Incredible. Really enjoy that. Matter of fact, I played that for my nephew and told him it's the best guitarist in the world. And he's like 12 years old and said, yeah, he must be. He thought it was a heck of a guitar solo. But we're going to get back into the music here. I've got some James Montgomery Band. They're going to be doing Dimples right after these words from our Carson City High School and Sassafras.
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Don't wanna go by the devil, don't wanna go by demon, don't wanna go by Satan, don't wanna die uneasy.

That's Bonnie Raitt right there. A double shot of Bonnie Raitt. She is playing tonight at the Grand Sierra Resort. I'm going to be taking my wife to go see her for my wife's birthday. Should be a lot of fun. Hopefully she'll play both of those songs. I love those songs. Blood, Sweat, and Tears just before Bonnie and When I Die. And then James Montgomery Band gave us Dimples. Great version of Dimples right there. This is KNVC. Want to mention the Nevada State Railroad Museum's Harvest Train runs this weekend. So Saturday and Sunday is featuring a steam train and hand car rides. There's a pumpkin patch, games, food trucks, and more family fun. Check the museum's website for tickets and details. Things are happening out there at the Railroad Museum. How about some Lil Johnson singing about Sam the Hot Dog Man?

0: All right, that's Duke Robillard right there doing the T-Bone Shuffle in honor of good old T-Bone right there. We had just before that, let's get to it here, Eric Bibb doing 99.5 Won't Do. That's with Guy Davis. Sippy Wallace gave us A Man for Every Day of the Week. And Lil Johnson, she sang about Sam the Hot Dog Man. Me, I'd like to tell you about the Minden Tahoe Sky Fest. They're seeking volunteers to help support the event taking place October 16 to 18 on 2026, of course, at the Minden Tahoe Airport. Volunteers are needed for guest services, parking coordination, exhibitor support, and event logistics. 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For additional event information, performer announcements, schedules, tickets, and volunteer opportunities, check out MindenTahoeSkyFest.net. Back to the music here. I've got some Elmore James coming up. It's going to be 9:15, according to Elmore James, after this word from Hook Family Creamery.
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Got a boy child coming, gonna be a son of a gun. 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

0: Yeah, Willie Dixon right there, Hoochie Coochie Man. Yeah, good music. Black Knight just before that with Charles Brown from Oakland. Charlie Musselwhite, Where Highway 61 Runs. Another one of his introspective blues songs there. And Elmore James, Quarter Past Nine with the Broom Dusters there. Elmore James, the Broom Dusters. This is KNVC. I'm having a good night. We're a little bit rough on the voice here. I just came back from England. I flew out and got a cold. Flew back and got a cold. So I had a cold going both ways. My coming back, it turned into like an RSV kind of thing. Kind of crazy, but my voice is a little rough. But I'm still going to go see Bonnie Raitt tonight. Should be a great show. I'm going to end this with some Rufus Thomas. You ain't nothing but a bear cat. Good night, everybody. Thank you for listening today.
1: 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Well...

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1: 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Hey guys, it's Jamie from the Brewery Arts Center. Just checking in, seeing what you guys are doing for October. We got a lot going on. Wild Horse Children's Theater is rehearsing Newsies in the Performance Hall. The Proscenium Players and a touring company from Reno are taking the stage in the Maisie Black Box Theater for Prescription Murder and Eric Bogosian's Sex, Drugs, and Rock and Roll. 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It's got all the times, dates, details, and tickets. Let's go. And speaking of the calendar, there's a full week of fun planned with the BAC and Visit Carson City hosting the 4th annual Mark Twain Days Literary Festival. 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It's absolutely one of our favorite seasons in Nevada's capital. 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
2: 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And coming up next, we've got On the Ground. 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And thanks to you, we're still here. So without further ado, here's On the Ground. Have a great afternoon.
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0: From Washington, D.C., this is On the Ground. Sam Husseini's in-your-face style of journalism is well known, and now he wants to take the fight to Congress.
1: You know, I've pushed the limits of what journalism can do, and I would similarly push the limits of what a congressperson can do. There are U.S. laws on the books that would cut off funding for Israel. There are stipulations about presidential authority that should be challenged. There are core questions of the power of corporations that should be meaningfully challenged.
0: And the family, friends, and advocates for Tawfiq Abdul-Haq are demanding justice after a Prince George's County, Maryland police officer shot and killed the 33-year-old father of two.
2: There's no reason for him to pull that gun out and shoot him. There was no reason. You can look at the tape, and the tape speaks for itself. I don't have to explain anything. I don't have to fabricate anything. It's right there, plain and day, right in sight.
0: All that and much more coming up. Welcome to On the Ground, Voices of Resistance from the nation's capital. I'm Esther Averam. First, our headlines. As the world marks 3 years of Israel's war of extermination in Gaza, Dropsite News reports that Israeli artillery fire killed a woman and injured several more on Thursday in Gaza City, and that Israeli forces detained dozens of Palestinians as settler attacks continue across the occupied West Bank. One poignant analysis of the grim 3-year anniversary was written by John White in Consortium News. Quote, October 7th was less Israel's 9/11 and more a Palestinian Tet offensive. It was a scream from the bowels of structural oppression, a reassertion of the self-respect Frantz Fanon recognized in the violence of a colonized and oppressed people. End quote. Meanwhile, even mainstream news organizations are finally including information about the so-called Hannibal Directive ordered by Israel on October 7, 2023, which led to Israeli helicopter pilots to target with missile strikes hundreds, if not the majority, of Israelis killed that day to prevent them being taken captive and held as hostages. Meanwhile, the U.S. and Israeli war on Iran is ever expanding, with two crucial waterways now largely closed for commercial shipping, the Hormuz Strait, bordered by Iran and Oman, and the Bab el-Mandeb Strait, controlled by Ansarullah of Yemen. In Iran, the military says it remains in a state of readiness as conflicting reports and psychological operations come from Washington and Tel Aviv about whether the U.S. or Israel will renew bombing Iran before or after the U.S.

0: Caracas, and here in the U.S., where students are joining in actions against school closures in Chicago, Portland, and Minneapolis, and are demanding an investigation into the death of Nolan Wells, a teenager who was found dead after a July 4th outing off the coast of Mississippi. On Monday, October 5th in Los Angeles, Nolan's family and lawyers demanded a federal investigation into his death. While in Los Angeles, Nolan's mother, Christine Wells Wansley, was given an award for courage by the organizations Stop AAPI Hate and the Asian and Pacific Island Women's Forum. Cynthia Choi, representing both groups, also spoke at a press conference about the abuse heaped upon Nolan's parents.
1: When a family is denied truth, and when anyone seeking justice is met with closed doors, intimidation instead of answers, this fight belongs to all of us. I'm here standing alongside Christine and Elmore Wells Wansley, who have done nothing more than ask what has happened to their son, Nolan. His life mattered.
2: Yes.
1: First, we add our voice to the call for a full and transparent and ongoing pursuit of truth. We join the Wells Wansley family in demanding that the Department of Justice use their resources to conduct a full and thorough federal investigation. Second, we condemn in the strongest terms possible the patterns of harassment and intimidation that has followed this family's search for truth. Targeting someone's livelihood, their career, their ability to provide for their family in the midst of their grief simply because they refuse to stay silent. We all know that this is a tactic to exhaust, frighten, silence those who ask hard questions, and it has no place in our just society. We stand with the Wells Wansley family for as long as it takes. Thank you.
0: In the D.C. area, family, friends, and advocates for Tafiq Abdul-Haq held a protest in Prince George's County, Maryland, demanding justice after the 33-year-old father of two was shot and killed by County Police Officer Corbin Davis after a car chase on August 21st. More after headlines. In culture and media, for those in the Washington, D.C. area, the WPFW Jazz and Justice Festival has been rescheduled for Indigenous Peoples Day. That's Monday, October 12th at Malcolm X Park from noon to 7 p.m. More information is at WPFWDC.org. And those are our headlines and happenings. Stay with us.

in the D.C. area, family, friends, and advocates for Tawfiq Abdul-Haq held a protest in Prince George's County, Maryland, demanding justice after the 33-year-old father of two was shot and killed by county police officer Corbin Davis after a car chase on August 21st. Police have not provided any reason for the car chase, and their dash cam and body cam footage appears to dispute their claim that Haq attempted to use his car to strike Davis. The footage shows police following Haq, who was driving a black Tesla and another car, a white Honda, down a

0: dead end road. At the end, Hawk makes a wide U-turn around Davis's car and drives through a rear yard where Corbin approaches the car and opens fire. Hawk, who was born Bernard Gibson III, was a father of a 13-year-old son and a 1-year-old daughter. After dabbling as a hip-hop artist, he worked as an entrepreneur and day trader, teaching other young people how to work in the stock market and on betting platforms. These excerpts from the October 6th rally begin with Marawi of the All African People's Revolutionary Party.
1: Hey, hey, ho, ho, these racists!

0: For Taufik, y'all. Justice for Taufik, ain't that right? Taufik always Bernard. Justice for our brother. We here because we will not stop until we get justice for Taufik. Always Bernard Hawk, ain't that right? We will not allow these racist police to shoot this brother down and go on like nothing happened, ain't that right? We say you must be held accountable for the things that you do to our families, our communities, our fathers, our brothers, our sisters, our loved ones across the board. Ain't that right? And we're going to show up every single time, day after day, whether the crowd is small or large, until we get justice. Ain't that right? And it's important to point out, because the police, like these Metro Police and PGPD that killed our brother, they rely on us allowing these things to go quiet. When the cameras stop coming around, you know what I mean? And when the crowds start getting smaller and smaller, they rely on us not coming back over and over and over. And we know that the way that we win is we build a movement, person by person, block by block, until we get justice for Taufik, until we get justice for Delano Martin, until we get justice for Freddie Gray, till we get justice for, you know, everybody that they have killed over the years. How many times have we been to these, you know, these vigils, these marches, you know, these rallies saying justice for this person, justice for that person? It gets to be a lot, but no matter, we cannot stop. Ain't that right? We have to keep coming out.
1: My name is Attorney Malcolm Ruff. I am honored and privileged and proud to be one of the attorneys that is seeking justice on behalf of the family of Taufik, on behalf of Bernard, on behalf of these astounding people that stand behind me in grief, in utter grief that should never have happened. And so my job is to speak truth to power. And luckily, I brought my OG, the senior founding partner of our firm, Mr. Billy Murphy, right behind me. He is a legend in the law, and together we will bring this case to bear. But it's my job to speak truth to power today. Can I speak truth to power? Yes! There's five truths about this case. Five truths. Can you say five truths? Five truths. The first truth is that there is a police problem in Prince George's County. There is a police problem in Prince George's County. Our law firm, for the past 6 years, has been bringing case after case after case with brothers who have been shot and killed, brothers who have been slammed on their faces and paralyzed for life, sisters who have been ridiculed and have been borne across their rights by the police over and over and over again, to the tune of almost $30 million of pain that families have felt reverberated through their entire generations that never, ever should have happened. There's a police problem in Prince George's County. Prince George's County must make this right for this family. The Attorney General's office must make this right for this family. And justice must prevail for Taufik. Justice for Taufik.
2: I'm out here in Prince George's County with Bernard Gibson Jr., yes, the father of Taufik. And this was very moving. Condolences for the loss of your son. And one of the things that I want to know is how you found out about what happened to your son.
3: I was informed by a family member. A family member came and told us about it. Because Taufik was picking up his cousins, and they were on the corner right when the police rode past. So they actually heard the shots. So when they heard the shots, they called and called us. And once they found out something, the police wouldn't let them down there. So they called us so we can go down and talk to the police.
2: Oh, wow. So I heard in this protest that he actually had a house in that area.
3: My cousin, he was picking up. Grandmother lives right there. So that's a house that they spend the night over, frequently stay there all the time.
2: Okay.
3: Yes, it was somewhere he goes every day.
2: Right. And have the police said anything to you about why they were even following him?
3: No, they haven't said a word.
2: Okay.
3: When I got there, the Attorney General's office was there. So the PG County Police didn't say anything to me. All the Attorney General was saying was they gave us out their condolences. That was it.
2: Right, okay. So how has it been for your family to kind of process this at this point?
3: It's been every day. My wife, she wakes up balled up, crying. It bothers me all day, but I'm trying to stay strong for her. My son, my wife, they're all doing counseling. The family is really, the whole family is messed up because he was a really big part of the family.
2: For the people who don't know your son, tell us a little bit about him. I read the beautiful write-up at his service, and I know he was a hip-hop artist, he was an entrepreneur, right. He was a day trader,
3: right.
2: All these things. What was the main work that he did?
3: His main thing to me was being a great father. He has a 13-year-old and he has a 1-year-old child,
2: yeah.
3: Daughter. I've never seen a young man, let alone an older man, have their child, a daughter, as much as he had his daughter. Like, she was his world. He was his world. So that's the main thing that I see in my son. And he also was really big in the community. That's why you see 500 or so people there. Because he set obese. He kept everybody in line. I just was talking to three guys, and he said he was the peacemaker for them. He kept everyone in order and things of that nature. That's why they all came out. They love it. And they always will. They constantly send us videos of how he will come by. One young lady sent me a video of how he would come and pick up her son. It's not his son, her son, just to take him to do things with him because his father wasn't around. He was, don't get me wrong, I'm not saying he was the goody two-shoes of the world. He had his issues in life. But, you know, I sit around and I listen to all of these people so-called talk about God and all that. They read the Bible every day. And two-thirds of the Bible was written by Paul. Paul persecuted the churches. But you can forgive Paul, but you can't forgive a young man for trying to change his life. So they killed someone who was doing something. That's why you see all these people. You haven't seen a funeral with 500-plus youngsters. Where have you seen that at? That shows the love that he gave. So I just want everybody to understand that. They didn't just kill anybody. They killed Tafik. And he was a king. And to me, he still is a king. And he always will be a king. And that's why everybody's coming out, because he showed love. He gave love. You know, all these, like I said, all of these Christians and all, the Bible said love covers a multitude of sin. Was he correct in everything? Which one of us are? We've all had mistakes.
2: That's the second time you mentioned that. One of the things that you know, he was trying to straighten out, he was like.
3: Well, here lately, he's been really, because of his, especially the baby girl. I think once the baby girl came, it changed his whole way of thinking. He had a calmness about him. He slowed down everything. He really got into his day trading and really got into doing something. He actually was teaching it at the time, you know, because he used to rap, but he didn't like the industry. He said the industry exploited people, so he didn't want to go that deep into that.
2: Who was he teaching?
3: He was teaching day trading.
2: Oh.
3: Yeah, that's what he does. That's
2: okay.
3: That's part of the things, one of the things that he does.
2: Okay.
3: He just started on his own online service, and people was actually calling him to get trades and things of that nature.
2: Okay.
3: I have a cousin here right now. He taught him a lot of things.
2: Okay.
3: He was a pillar in his community. We don't understand the young community no more like we used to, because we don't take the time to understand it. It's not like when me and you grew up. They don't really have a community. They have their own community.
2: Yeah.
3: And you have to talk with them. Like I just said, them three guys, I didn't even know those three guys. And he just came up to me and gave me a hug and said that it's a few of them that got tattoos on their arm of him. This is how much he was involved in their community. The guy just said he settled beefs. When guys got into it, he would get in. Oh, what y'all doing, man? You know? He was 33 years old, and he was far beyond his age. You know, and I fault our community for not really with the youth today. We're not involved enough with the youth. We're not teaching them enough, you know. And that's something that he helped with. He kept a lot of them guys in order. He kept a lot of them guys, you know. He hated bullies. He just was a good person at heart. you know. And I see in the news they're trying to slander his name and they're trying to say these things about him because he had incidents before. He did.
4: He said what?
3: They tried to slander his name in the news. I
4: what
3: saw
4: are they
3: that.
4: Saying? I didn't...
3: They said something about a case he had before. But they only tell half the truth. They don't tell the full truth about it. Go look at the full story.
4: I don't know what.
3: Right.
4: I don't know what was the case.
3: Right.
4: It was
3: a case that they talked about that he had years ago.
4: Okay.
3: You know, and but you know, you have to understand they don't understand the youth. I'm around them a little bit more, so I kind of get it. That's why I'm always talking to them about voting, about trying to do the right thing and all of that. And they don't get enough of that.
4: Right.
3: And he pushed that. I mean, I've literally had them calling me, telling them how he's taught them some things and stuff that I didn't even know.
4: Right.
3: You know what I mean? Mm-hmm. So, and now I see, and when I was at the funeral, and I seen all these young, and they didn't cut up. They didn't come in there looking like hoochie mamas. Mm-hmm. They came with respect.
4: Right.
3: And you only get that because you give respect.
4: I know a lot of people here know you in the community. What? Tell me a little bit about yourself and how he grew up.
3: Well, he grew up in my family. My whole family is close. We all pretty much from this area. Both my grandmothers are from D.C. One of my grandfathers is from D.C. My other one was from New York. My great-grandmother and grandfather, we still have a house that my aunt is 92. They still have the house in D.C. that they were born in. So we've been around this community a long time. That's why. And I grew up in this area. My wife grew up right up the street. We can walk to her house. So that's how we know a lot of people. And most of our family is still in the PG County, D.C. area.
4: Right.
3: We're not like, you know, a lot of the people here migrated here. We're actually, my great-grandfather was born in Foggy Bottom, which is Georgetown now. So we're actually from here, you know. And that's how we grew up. We just grew up close. We're a close-knit family. Bernard grew up with all my little cousins. They're all like sisters and brothers, you know. And that's just how we grew up. Our family has been that way.
4: Absolutely. So what do you want to see happen? This is the last question. What do you want to see happen right now?
3: They
4: say they're investigating.
3: They say they're investigating. I want to see the law done. Okay, the police have to abide by the same laws we have to abide by, okay? Everything he did was wrong. The training-wise, they need new training in the police. And I'm not against the police. If somebody breaking my house, I'm calling the police. But there needs to be better training. I think police need to be paid better. I think the criteria to become a police needs to be higher. Same with teaching. You know, and this is why our community is bad the way it is now. They need to be accountable for the things that they do. There's no reason for him to pull that gun out and shoot him. There was no reason. You can look at the tape, and the tape speaks for itself. I don't have to explain anything. I don't have to fabricate anything. It's right there, plain and daylight, right in sight. You know, and that's the beauty of it. God has a way of showing things, and it will come out. And it has come out through the tape. So I just want justice done. Like, Bruno has a one-year-old. He has a 13-year-old. They don't have a father anymore. She's not even never gonna know her dad. Only good thing we have thousands of tapes and pictures and stuff so she can look at.
4: Yeah.
3: You look at the program. Did you see the program? The program got
4: the whole program.
3: 200 and something pictures in it.
4: Okay.
3: Okay.
4: Is it online?
3: It's online. Okay. I can send it to you. I can send it to you. Okay. But this is how much 3-4 young ladies just showed me videos that I have never seen. This is how much they care for him. People do not come out and keep doing this if they don't care. When we had the rally, over 200 people came on a rainy night in a heartbeat.
5: Thank you. I appreciate you.
3: That doesn't just happen for just anybody.
4: Okay, thank you so much.
3: Thank you. All right, thank you.
1: Justice for Taufik! Justice for Taufik!
6: Justice for Taufik!
1: Justice for Bernard! Bless you, family. Keep showing up and keep demanding justice.

0: Do you know that Israel has nuclear weapons?
1: No.
0: You don't know that.
1: I just answered that question.
0: Everybody knows that Israel has nuclear weapons. Why won't you acknowledge that?
2: Everybody from Amnesty International to the ICJ is saying that Israel's doing genocide and extermination. You're telling me they're a criminal. Why aren't you in the Hague? Why aren't you in the Hague? Why aren't you in the Hague?
3: This is On the Ground, Voices of Resistance from the Nation's Capital. I'm Esther Iverum. Now, what you just heard were recordings of our next guest. And we know our next guest, journalist Sam Husseini, as confronting officials at the State Department and Congress and at the National Press Club. We also know him as a fierce advocate for the Palestinian people, but now he's running for Congress. Welcome back to the show, Sam.
4: Great to be with you. Thanks for inviting me, Esther.
3: So I'll just start with the easiest question. Why are you running for Congress? You have such a long record of fighting the establishment, you know, fighting the empire, the depredations of imperialism. And so is your candidacy a case of if you can't beat them, join them?
4: Far from it. It's a case of we got to take on the empire in every way that we possibly can. And that means legal action, like when I pushed for South Africa to invoke the Genocide Convention against Israel. It means serious media work, like when I confront officials at the State Department or the National Press Club, which I got banned from as a result of the Schumer thing. And I think that the electoral arena is one of the things that we can take on. I view it as a continuation of the same project rather than a departure from it. All of these things are rigged. You know, big media rigs that arena, big tech rigs that arena. The legal system is rigged in many ways. The electoral system is rigged, and we just have to approach each as intelligently as possible to use it for as ethical a purpose as we can.
3: Now, I know that obviously Wednesday was October 7th, marking the third year of the genocide in Gaza. And you were out at the University of Maryland. And, you know, we've covered the University of Maryland related to October 7th. I mean, for the past 3 years, there have been these situations where students have tried to speak out. The Palestinian students won a tremendous court case, basically, where the University of Maryland had to compensate them and admitted that they had violated their freedom of speech rights on campus. And so, can you just enlighten our audience about what happened out there?
4: Sure. It was a very odd scene. The entire big mall area on October 7th was all cornered off and fenced in with private security, quote unquote, security personnel having like basically checkpoints at various entrances to it. And it basically had the effect of, you know, separating out the students who were protesting from the rest of the campus. People couldn't just sort of meander into the protests. They had to very deliberately go there, and they were literally caged in. The students then went to the nearby Marriott, where the Board of Regents was meeting that very day to petition them finally push for a boycott, divestment, and sanctions. And I spoke there highlighting the analogous situation with apartheid South Africa, where Archbishop Desmond Tutu said that the boycott, divestment, sanctions movement, especially at the universities, was critical to bringing down the apartheid government there and was really the last chance for a peaceful resolution. He said that he would have backed armed struggle if it were not for that movement.
3: Wow. I know that also there have been situations where, I don't know if they were Zionist or white supremacist groups had come to try to attack the pro-Palestinian students also. So,
4: yeah, I didn't give a complete picture of it. There were some of that. There were a contingent of pro-Israel students, I guess, and they were very provocative in their actions. And it sort of created this visual of, you know, two opposing sides that are somehow equal that I think gave a very, you know, skewed physical rendering of what's actually going on here when you have a nuclear armed state with a huge propaganda apparatus conducting a genocide. So
3: And it's also a skewed representation when the overwhelming majority of Americans support the Palestinian people, or at least have developed a very negative view of Israel and throughout this genocide.
4: Yeah, absolutely, because I think that there has been at least something of an awakening in spite of all the propaganda from the government, from the big media, and so on. I think significant sectors of the U.S. public are beginning to realize how criminal Israel has been, and that it affects the U.S. public in very direct ways. The U.S.-Israeli relationship has really affected the direct lives of U.S. citizens in so many ways. From the stifling of free speech and undermining the First Amendment, to militarization of police, to big tech surveillance, to just simply the cost of the wars. We're spending our tax dollars bombing hospitals and schools in Gaza instead of building them here. It's drawn the U.S. into further aggression in the region. For example, the attack on Iran, which has caused chaos in the global economy and jacked up fuel costs and costs at the grocery checkout line. The costs of the U.S.-Israeli relationship is not just simply ethical, although I think that is the most important thing. It is also very practical in terms of the ways that it undermines the direct lives of people in Maryland and around the country.
3: So I see on your platform, for example, that you have positions on, you know, Medicare for all, funding for our schools, you know, not for bombing other people's schools, and opposing these data centers popping up all over the place, you know, draining our electrical resources and our water. But most people inside the Beltway and even in the larger world who know your media work will associate you with the issue of the Palestinian people. So how do you respond to people who call advocates against the genocide, you know, quote unquote, one issue voters, right? Or call you a one issue candidate?
4: I don't think that's accurate. I mean, I have a very long legacy of advocacy and journalistic work on a whole host of issues. I've been pushing for Medicare for all for over 25 years from when I was at the Media Watch Group Fair. I was the lead person there talking about how it wasn't getting fairly covered way back then. So I think I have a pretty long track record of working on a whole series of progressive things. But I think that very often they are connected to U.S.-Israeli policy. For example, on ICE, ICE was formed in the aftermath of the 9/11 and false flag anthrax attacks. And sort of everybody got sucked into this feeder mentality that was very manipulated by the Bush administration then. So they got ICE and Department of Homeland Security and the so-called Patriot Act. And now it's being used very predictably for oppressive ends. So I think my advocacy has been on a wide variety of issues, fighting against the privatization of Social Security, fighting for the environment, but many of those issues are also related to Israel, because I view the U.S.-Israeli relationship as sort of the tip of the spear of the imperial project, which is at the root of so many of our problems.
3: We kind of talked a little bit about the connections between these wars abroad and, you know, lack of funding for our own healthcare here, for our schools. But talk about flock cameras, data centers, and that kind of techno horror that's happening.
4: Yeah, absolutely. I mean, technology is being misused for narrow profit and for surveillance, and in some cases for killing. That's certainly the case regarding Palestine. And people talk about the Palestine Laboratory, where Israel tries out these technologies for these malicious purposes, and then they get misused here. So we're seeing this complete surveillance of the U.S. public through flock cameras, through NSA spying, through big tech surveillance, which is used to monetize and commercialize things in the sort of least bad part of the corruption to malicious surveillance. And meanwhile, you have the elites and the Epstein class, they get complete secrecy. Whereas the general public, and particularly political people, get no privacy. So that it's all backwards. The people are afraid of the government rather than the other way around. And the, you know, more generally, I think technology is being used and has been used for these very malicious ends. And it's been a problem. You go back, Einstein wrote about this 100 years ago. He talked about the wisdom gap and that increased technology was like making a deranged murderer more powerful. When our economic and political system are so corrupt, every new form of technology ends up making those corporate and those governmental interests who are often oppressive more powerful, so that technology gets used for manipulative purposes rather than for the benefit of the general public. So corporations are getting more profit and ultimately bailouts when their model fails. And these things, which should be labor-saving devices, are not resulting in, you know, a shorter work week. They are resulting in increased economic inequality. So I would go to those core things. I mean, I'm not anti-technology. When I say ban data centers, I mean ban these corporate-driven data centers. I think we ultimately have to redefine the modern-day corporation, which has overwhelming rights in our system. It even has legal personhood, which is absurd. I think those core things need to be challenged ultimately, but I think in the short term, we need to prevent power of these interests.
3: So maybe we can talk about technology as a way of segueing into Maryland specifically. So I know that in Baltimore and some of the definitely over here in Landover, Maryland, there's a big coalition that's been formed to fight the Prince George's County plan to build data centers there. So that Maryland is a place where these corporations are intending to build data centers. And so with that in mind, tell us a little bit about your district. I know you've lived in the like Hyattsville, Riverdale area for like more than 20 years, right?
4: Yeah, and College Park and College Park. Mount Rainier. Yeah.
3: Exactly. So what are the communities that the 4th District includes?
4: Well, all those areas, and it touches Laurel, and it goes south, and it just tips Bowie, and it's got Fort Washington and Cheverly, and, you know, it's, you know, basically Prince George's County and a little bit of Montgomery County. And one thing that's in the district is the NASA Goddard Center. And Trump just shut down the library, one of the most extensive scientific libraries there.
3: Was this part of cuts to NASA? Because I know we've covered that on the show. Was that cuts to NASA or his general attack on like learning and like libraries? And was there something woke in the NASA library or? DEI in the NASA library?
4: I don't think it's a DEI thing. I think a lot of Trump's moves are intended to limit knowledge. I mean, we have so-called AI companies pulping books and when they scan them. So it's kind of part of the privatization of knowledge. So you shut down this crown jewel of a library, NASA. And, you know, I mean, if that happened on my watch, I'd do a mock book burning on the steps of the Capitol or something to highlight that. And Trump also shut down a big agricultural facility in Beltsville. And I think that's part of a plan to basically upend the regulatory structure so that these big ag companies can, in effect, have more leeway because they're allegedly moving the agricultural facility to Iowa or someplace. But in the process of shutting it down and moving it, it's going to be very difficult to regulate these for-profit agricultural things. So I think a lot of the ways that Trump is jerking around these institutions, which do a lot of important work, is a way of furthering the interests of various corporate sectors.
3: Well, everything that you're talking about, from NASA to the libraries to this agricultural, I'm sure they did a lot of research at that center, just the type of regulatory work that you're talking about. It all points to definitely that some changes are needed. So you also talk in your platform about education, and I think that I saw here that the students, district-wide public school students, standardized math test proficiency is just 13.7% in the district, vastly below the unimpressive statewide proficiency rate of 27.1%, and that Maryland's racial disparities in math are an atrocity to social justice. I'm just reading from the platform here. Mm-hmm. It says, sleek libraries are being built with remarkably few books. Schools shouldn't resemble prisons or have a quote-unquote CEO. They should create an environment of inquiry and wonder. I also learned from reading your materials that you went to the Bronx School of Science. And so I'm such an advocate for public schools, and to know that students are being so unserved, not just in your district or here in the District of Columbia, but around the country, and that there's such an attack on public schools and teachers. That's another story that we're going to be working on in the coming weeks. And I'm just, you know, when we look at whether it's the library at NASA, whether it's this agriculture center, whether it's the schools, you know, what can an incoming congressman do? Like what would be your, I mean, with so many problems to tackle, what would be your focus?
4: My focus would partly be on funding priorities. We got a $1.5 trillion budget while our schools are being neglected in this way.
3: You mean $1.5 trillion budget for defense?
4: for the military, yes. I'm sorry if I didn't specify. Yeah, absolutely. Mm-hmm. Whereas these human needs, which is supposed to be the point of the government, are being neglected or worse. And the very nature of the school systems, you know, I'm sure that, you know, I, as a congressperson, I could have some sway over how things should be administered locally. Schools shouldn't be looking like prisons. I think a lot of the same architects deal with both. And we got, of course, got the, you know, school to prison pipeline going. There are a whole series of problems like that. I just found out what an astonishing extent this district is, you know, ground zero in terms of foreclosures as well.
3: Exactly. That makes sense. I mean, when you talk about more than a quarter of a million federal workers mm-hmm. being fired, laid off, somehow riffed or doged. Yeah, absolutely. I mean, anyway, I didn't mean to cut you off, but that's been a discussion recently also.
4: Yeah, absolutely. And I'm not a rubber stamp for the federal government. I just think that it should be doing good things, and it can be doing good things, right? I mean, Medicare for All would be a government program, you know, a quasi-government agency that would displace the nefarious role that the insurance companies have completely mismanaged this sector of the economy. We could save literally $1 trillion and cover everybody, save up to 100,000 lives, according to a recent Yale University study, by just simply saying the insurance company's got to be out of the equation, and it's got to be a way of people being able to choose their own doctors and have a really decent health care. So the government can play a good role. I've been a critic of government spending, certainly in the military, in some of the spending that's been done by the NIH and other agencies in terms of pathogens and actually making pathogens more deadly, like COVID and Ebola and so on. That's something that should be scaled back, that should be eliminated from the government spending. But there are things that the government can do and can do well for the benefit of the people. And I would love to be a champion of those things.
3: So recently there's been a wave of candidates affiliated with the Democratic Socialists of America, DSA, winning across the country. So I was wondering, what's your party like? Are you affiliated with them or another party?
4: I'm running as an independent on the Green Party. The Green Party here in Maryland got on the ballot. They did a ton of work, knocked on my door and said, Sam, were on the ballot. And I know people who've run for Senate or for Congress who spent their entire time trying to get on the ballot. And this was just handed to me. So it made me almost have a sense of obligation that, yeah, I needed to try to do this, especially, you know, I mean, Glenn Ivey got into office with a ton of pro-Israel money 4 years ago, defeating Donna Edwards. And he's generally been, to put it bluntly, a corporate tool. He himself owns somewhere between $100,000 and $250,000 in stock in an AI company that designs the chips for the data centers. And he's, you know, represented Microsoft and other corporate interests. So I felt something of an obligation to go ahead and run.
3: He has funding from AIPAC, right?
4: Yeah, well, he technically doesn't now. You know, he's doing his performative voting, as a lot of Democrats are now, and trying to distance themselves. So he voted for one of Massey's bills recently, and AIPAC said, "We're not going to fund you for a while." So, but I mean, I view this as kind of performative. His vote wasn't needed to get the thing through, and I've seen this script before. I mean, you know, I actually lived in New York City. And had Schumer as my congressman in the 1990s. And for a while, Schumer was pretending to be a little bit of a peacenik. And so I think that we have this pattern of, you know, some people call it the rotating villain or the rotating good guy. When you have politicians that, you know, start to get some scrutiny for their record, they temporarily start, you know, voting the right way, but it doesn't end up actually making a difference in any of the pertinent votes. I've said that I would support all these DSA candidates, but I view my candidacy as you know, going to the root of the problem more. You know, mm-hmm. I wouldn't just be a good vote. I would be somebody who would really, you know, I've been a different kind of journalist. You know, I've pushed the limits of what journalism can do, and I would similarly push the limits of what a congressperson can do. There are U.S. laws on the books that would cut off funding for Israel. There are stipulations about presidential authority that should be challenged. There are core questions of the power of corporations that should be meaningfully challenged. So I think that I would, you know, push the envelope more than many of these DSA candidates have done to date or have said that they would do to date.
3: The public has just become more aware of this impact of AIPAC funding, and it's become almost like a liability. I mean, it became a liability in the Michigan race.
4: Exactly.
3: And it's amazing to see this change, because those of us who've been writing about this for, you know, years, you know, it's just amazing to see the larger consciousness of the impact of a foreign. Really, I guess they're not really, that's part of the scandal too. They're not really required to register as foreign agents.
4: Yeah, well, I mean, that came out of the Kennedy administration. Robert Kennedy, the American Council on Judaism, wrote then Attorney General Robert Kennedy a letter saying that the American Zionist Council was setting up this group and that they should be designated as a foreign agent. And he was looking into that. And then after JFK was assassinated, Johnson dropped all of that. So they're not designated as a foreign agent as a result. And I think that should be re-examined. I mean, Glenn Ivey would have to be an idiot to continue taking AIPAC money right now under these political conditions. So I think that it's...
3: But when he was elected and in the previous elections, he did have the funding.
4: They got tons of PAC money backing him, like, over $6 million. And I mean, he's actually commented that that was the decisive factor in him defeating Donna Edwards in 2022.
3: Yeah, and people have forgotten that race to Donna Edwards. Okay, well, you know, when you mentioned Schumer, I wanted to play the clip of you confronting him at the National Press Club around, sure. I guess, was he promoting some type of new anti-corruption initiative in Congress? So we're going to play that.
5: Trump sold his false promise to the American people that he would drain the swamp. The presidency is supposed to be a public trust. Trump has turned it into the single most profitable scam.
6: Senator, you talk about corruption. How can you talk about corruption when you back genocide? What could be more corrupt than backing genocide? This is part of the same con with you and Trump playing off of each other. Oh, he's worse. Oh, he's worse. You were put on notice in November of 2023 by the Center for Constitutional Rights and other legal and human rights organizations. Notice on potential legal liability for aiding, abetting, inciting, or conspiring to commit genocide through congressional acts and demand. You were put on notice, and you backed it, and you backed a genocide to the hilt for years on end. How dare you talk about corruption?
3: So I guess finally, Sam, you know, you've been kicked out of the National Press Club, and I know you're appealing it because, you know, it's your First Amendment right to be a journalist and ask questions. You were carried out of the State Department, famously, and assaulted, actually, there by these.
4: Correct. I got a concussion, had headaches for 8 months.
3: Yeah. I mean, because you were trying to ask questions there and. I think you told Anthony Blinken he belonged in The Hague.
4: Well, I put it in the form of a question. I said, why are you in The Hague? I didn't break character. I stayed in character as a journalist the whole time. The Schumer thing was a little different because it was an event at the National Press Club, and they sponsored by Public Citizen of all groups, and they literally wouldn't take questions. So I stood up and started asking questions, and I just thought it was ridiculous. I'd never seen an event with somebody like that where they weren't going to take any questions.
3: Yeah, that's an insult. Like, really, yeah. Why be at the National Press Club? Why not just do a speech in Congress? It's the type of veneer. It's the type of faux assembly that I hate in D.C., where something is staged to look like one thing, but it's not really that thing. You know, what I mean? It's not a real public event. In other words,
4: unfortunately, a lot of groups, some of whom do good work in some respects, but end up being an appendage of this, you know, sponsoring events or giving a platform to a corrupt political figure. I mean, Schumer is known as the senator from Wall Street, and here he is because he can say Trump is corrupt, welcomed by a group like Public Citizen. I think it totally skews our national discourse.
3: Well, I guess I was bringing up all those incidents to say, what will keep you from being, you know, hauled out of Congress, you know, if people vote for you?
4: Well, right. Well, I, as a congressperson, imagine that I will have, you know, some increased legal authority to be doing things. And I will use those legal mechanisms as ethically as I possibly can to push them to do as much good as I possibly can, to question my colleagues, to question officials from the federal government. I mean, the State Department, you know, they did so much to avoid calling on me. And at one point, like you said, they hauled me out of there. But they haven't had a normal press briefing in over a year since last August. There have been no press briefings at the State Department.
3: Wow.
4: So as a member of Congress, I think that I would be able to carve out a lot of opportunities to ask a lot of tough questions, investigate, push the envelope on issue after issue. That's what I aim to do. And that's why I'm doing this. And to really push this district, you know, it so much lives in the shadow of official Washington here, as does the rest of the country. It's a microcosm of that. And I want to completely reverse that. I want to foster a heightened level of critical political discourse in Maryland's 4th congressional district. And like we said, that there's a ton of government workers here. Well, that's a pool of potential whistleblowers. If the political culture can be raised here, that could have long-term beneficial consequences.
3: Are you still working in your job right now at accuracy.org?
4: I'm taking a leave of absence to do the campaign on the assumption that if I lose, then I'll return to my job at the Institute for Public Accuracy, where I've been for over 20 years doing news releases on a wide variety of progressive causes.
3: Okay. So, you know, I say this in relationship to you talking about having more power as a member of Congress. Mm-hmm. So Senator Chris Murphy said that he was barred from touring the U.S. military base in Saudi Arabia. and that he believed that Hegseth is purposely hiding the tremendous damage, destruction at these bases, and hiding it from a member of Congress. And while at the same time, you know, there have been these accusations that they're also hiding the number of, you know, U.S. military killed.
4: Right, right.
3: Because of this.
4: Or pretending that their injuries are minor when they've actually lost use of their arm.
3: Or they die afterward, right? So they don't say killed in action, but they're so grievously injured that they die later. And then at the same time, denying benefits to families because they're saying this isn't a war.
4: It's a war when they want it to be, and it's not a war when they don't.
3: It's an incredible, it's outrageous, you know, just covering this on a weekly basis. But I've been speaking to Sam Husseini, candidate for Congress for the 4th District in Maryland. Thank you so much for joining me today, Sam, talk to me about your campaign.
4: Thank you, Esther. And people can check out more material on the website, samhusseini.com. Plug in, volunteer. We have some events coming up on Sunday, October 11th. We got an event at Maryland Meadworks with the musician Dave Rovics, and on the 13th at the Bus Boys and Poets in Hyattsville. On Tuesday, the 13th, with Lee Camp, the comedian, and Taylor McCollum, great activist on data centers, and Kimon Freeman, who's running for Congress in D.C.
3: Okay. All right. Thanks again.
4: Thank you.
3: And that's it for today's show. 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That's Esther_IV, Erem like Mary. The music we played this hour included our sample remix of F'd Up by Macklemore, and our theme music for the show is Voodoo Child by Jimi Hendrix. I'm Esther Averam. Until next time, take good care and keep raising your voice. Peace.
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8: 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And at 6 o'clock, we've got Native America Calling from NV1 Radio. 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We'd also like to point you to knvc.org, where you can click that Donate Now button and help us keep programming like this coming your